0: There's no place like here. 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
3: 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A heat advisory continues. Lows around 73 tonight, under clear skies, south winds 8 to 15 miles an hour. Tomorrow, high of 104. Clear skies, tomorrow night, lows around 77. Mainly sunny skies and dry, Monday and Tuesday, near 105, Monday, mid-90s by Tuesday. I'm meteorologist Megan Mulford on News Talk 1310 KNOX. Currently, 93.
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1: Greetings and welcome. It is Eric Erickson here across the United States of America. Glad to have you with me. The phone number is 877-973-7425. Oh, we're going to treat today as an open line Thursday. Because of my travel schedule, I am broadcasting to you live from my affiliate KXNT in Las Vegas, Nevada. It is hot out here, by the way. It is in Vegas time. It is 9 a.m., 9.06 a.m. as I start, and it is 93 degrees with an expected high of 109 out here today. It's a dry heat, you say, but stick your head in the oven. That, too, is a dry heat, and see how you like it. Now, we must begin, of course, with Graham Plattner's situation. He has now officially dropped out of the race, and he's angry about it. Having issues with Plattner's audio here. That's fine, because it's essentially he blasts the media. He is angry with the American Press Corps for turning on him. And what's so funny is that the American Press Corps is now claiming that they were duped by Plattner. This is Molly Young Fast on MS
2: Now.
1: You know,
2: a lot of us, I interviewed him for my podcast. I've talked to his team. When the first New York Times article came out, I said, this reads sort of funny. What else is there? Is there something else coming out? And everyone told me, up and down, absolutely not. And I think all of us heard that same thing from him, from his team. Nothing else coming out. This is clearly a misunderstanding. There's nothing more coming out. We were sold an arc, right? A character arc of a person who had blacked out, but now no longer did that behavior. Now, I should have asked him when I interviewed him if he was drinking still, because there's only one way you get those blackouts, and that's from drinking. And so the idea we were sold, this character arc, this person who gets better, who got better, but he wasn't maybe better.
1: I'm sorry. These people claim to be duped now. They claim to be duped. There were plenty of people on the right and among centrist Democrats, the establishment Democrats, who kept saying, there is more coming, there is more coming. I knew there was more coming. There, by the way, if he stayed in the race, and this is really why he's getting out, because there was more to come if he stayed in. There was lots more to come if he stayed in. This is the chairman of the Progressive Change Committee, the co-founder, rather, who's very upset with Plattner dropping out here.
3: I don't think his campaign team even supported him putting that type of video out. You know, I would be the first to acknowledge that there is a battle for the soul of the party going on within the Democratic Party. I'm from the economic populist wing, wanting to fight corporate power for the little guy. But even one of our heroes, Elizabeth Warren, made clear to Graham Plattner about a month ago, when he came to talk to her and other senators, you know, people have marriage problems, but can you assure us that there is nothing related to consent or violence about to come? And he gave her that assurance. That was the line in the sand, and that is a good line in the sand for Democrats to have, and he violated that line. And now we have to move on, and we have to do, you know, with what just happened in mind, choose a candidate. And, you know, maybe in this case, in this race, we don't go with an untested candidate. Maybe less the beer manufacturer guy who nobody knows anything about, and maybe more someone like Shannon Bellows or Troy Jackson. We'll see. But, that was a tragic video.
1: A tragic video. My buddy Chip Roy on Fox News yesterday talking about
4: for this Senate candidate, and I think generally seems to be about as good as their vetting process for illegal aliens and gang members that they're letting roam the streets of the United States. That's because they've got a cult of personality approach, both for themselves but also in reverse, that the entire reason for being, if you're a Democrat, is hatred of Donald Trump, hatred of Republicans who stand alongside President Trump.
1: That's right. They vetted him like they vet the MS-13 gang members they let come into the country. Now, There's a larger issue here with Plattner. His tirade yesterday was deeply angry and unhinged, and I'm sorry that the audio quality isn't quite right on the file, but I couldn't play you the whole thing because of the rage and profanity from Graham Plattner. And he feels like the media set him up and the Democrats set him up. Here's the thing. The guy is clearly a narcissist and a psychopath. And a liar, a repeat liar. By the way, for Molly Young Fast to say, well, I guess he doesn't drink anymore. There are literally pictures of him in the last 6 months doing fundraisers with drinks in hand. But they wanted to believe. And now they have to do damage control. And the media tried to cover for him. I mean, Molly Young Fast, they put him on the podcast. They tried to rehabilitate his image. And he assured them there was nothing else. Y'all, here's a standard rule of thumb in politics. And again, I ran political campaigns. I actually ran political campaigns. I ran a political campaign for someone who turned out to be not a great person and was encouraged to actively get away from that guy. And what I can tell you is that when you sexually assault someone, it's not a one-off thing typically. You have a pattern of behavior. Graham Plattner had the pattern of behavior. It wasn't just one woman. It was multiple women. Over time, multiple women. And there were still more allegations to come going back to his time in high school, showing a pattern over time from high school to college to post-college. And let's just remember, let's put a nice little bow on this point here. When Graham Plattner was asked about his comments on social media, he said he was just, those were the comments of an angry young man. Those were the comments of an angry young man. When Graham Plattner said those comments, he was 36 years old. Now, I realize that when you're in your mid-30s, you still tend to think that you are a young person because you're younger than 40, you're younger than 50, you're not even halfway to 100. Some people who work for me like to point out that I'm now closer to 100 than zero, and they get fired when they do. Looking at somebody right now who makes that comment. But also, you're not young. You're an adult. You are a grown person with grown people responsibility. You're not Peter Pan. Graham Plattner seems to think he's Peter Pan, and he has no culpability for comments he made when he was in his mid-30s. Because he was just an angry young man at the time when he was in his 30s. The real issue here, though, is Graham Plattner would still be in the race if the Democrats thought he could beat Susan Collins. This is Brad Todd on CNN.
5: Brad, where do you think this race goes from here?
6: Well, I think, by the way, the race should have gone to this spot a long time ago. I mean, all those things that Gretchen just outlined are exactly true about Graham Plattner, and they were true before this weekend. If you look back at the New York Times on June the 4th, he said that if someone broke in his house, he would rape them to show them he was dominant. So we heard he was physically abusive by a corroborated story from a longtime girlfriend. But Democrats in Washington and in Maine just ignored it. The Sheldon Whitehouse, the senator from Rhode Island, said, oh, those accusations came from a Republican operator, so he didn't think they were anything to worry about. Graham Plattner's been bad all the way from the start. And the only difference was this week is on this weekend, there a polling came out, polling numbers came out that showed he might be losing to Susan Collins. His cardinal sin to get dumped by the Democratic Party is looking like he might lose. And I think that where this race goes from here, I mean, Maine Democrats are going to pick someone else awful.
1: Yeah, they probably will. They probably will, but I would caution you, please, don't get super confident about Susan Collins. I mean, this is not a good year for Republicans. Who knows? They may pull someone. They just might pull somebody competent out. I mean, not super competent, mind you. But also, here's the thing. What's going on here, there's a meta commentary, if you will, and I hate using that phrase, but it applies here. this really is the same thing on the Republican side. There's an anti-establishment vibe happening within the Democratic Party. And part of it is the base does not believe that the Democratic Party has sufficiently stood up to and fought Donald Trump. And they have convinced themselves over time that Donald Trump is an authoritarian threat to democracy, and they must kill democracy to save democracy. They must do what they must do to stop Donald Trump. And so they have desperately decided to do anything and everything they possibly can do to make sure that they defy him with candidates who will fight. Graham Platter will fight. Graham Platter's women are willing to fight women. Graham Platter's willing to no bounds. Put him in a porta potty and Lord knows what will happen. And they don't think that the establishment of the Democratic Party is sufficiently willing to do that. And the problem here is that the establishment is ruthless. Lots of rumors circulating about Mitch McConnell. I know multiple people who say they have talked to him. I think they're credible people. I don't know what's happening. I have no inside knowledge there. What I know is this. When I was a conservative fighting alongside Jim DeMint and others trying to move the Senate Republicans to the right, Mitch McConnell and the establishment Republicans were the most relentless, persistent, ruthless fighters. They fought because they believed, and by the way, they turned out to be right, and you may hate Mitch McConnell, but he turned out to be right on this point, that a lot of the untested conservative candidates that were being put up against the establishment ultimately had deep flaws. And you may not like the establishment message, you may not like the establishment, but you got to find good people who can win. And, you know, frankly, one of the big problems that the right has right now, don't get mad at me for saying this because it's the God's honest truth, is you can find an outside conservative who would be great, somebody who's committed to the local community, but if they don't have the money to be able to get in good with Mar-a-Lago and join Mar-a-Lago and get a Trump endorsement, there's no point in running. I mean, some of these hacks who run on the Republican side, they get people close to Trump on their campaign, they hire them, and they get in good with the Trump campaign, and you get more of the same. And you can't get the outsiders you might want who would be solid candidates, the sort of people you say should run for Congress, but they don't bother because they're not going to do the things that need to be done to essentially bribe the people around the president to get a presidential endorsement, because that's not how they operate, because they're honest and ethical. The sort of people you say you want in Congress, you can't get on the Republican side right now because they're too honest and ethical to do the things you think they need to do. So you get people who are just like on the left, and you wind up with your own Graham Platters on your own side. Got allegations about Max Miller in Ohio right now, an incumbent congressman that are not good. Married to a senator's daughter with all sorts of allegations about him. You ultimately, at the end of the day, have to understand a very simple rule. Character does count. Character counts. And the public has largely given Donald Trump a pass for his character, but they're not going to do it for other people. The Democrats have decided we need our own Trump. We need our own version of Trump. You know, one of the big tells here that Graham Platter was a problem, this wasn't some media-generated thing, and it wasn't over. You know the one progressive who refused to support Graham Platter? Alexandria Ocasio-Cortez. She never endorsed him. She stayed out of the race. She was a bartender. You know, and I know, being a bartender, she recognized the personality. She recognized that guy and understood he was bad news. She hasn't said it. She has implied it. And those around her have come out and said that she knew there were too many issues based on his behavior and her interactions. She stayed out of the race. See, the issue here is Alexandria Ocasio-Cortez has, to a degree, a manufactured background, but she was a bartender. She did work in bars. A lot of these people who are on the Democratic Party side who want men to connect to men, they've decided that they need to go out and they need to find creeps and weirdos. The neurotic white women of the Democratic Party, the gay men of the Democratic Party who are in charge of the party, have decided that you got to find the creeps and the abusers to connect. And if that's the case, if that's the argument, you're going to find more people who are as abusive and weird as Graham Platner. and try to think that those are the people who connect to the blue collar working party people that you want, and you're going to keep falling into the trap. The Democratic Party right now is controlled by neurotic white women and gay men. They don't really understand how to connect to the heterosexual blue-collar white men of America that they claim their party needs to win, and they're going to keep falling into this trap over and over and over.
0: Have something to say?
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8: Did you know there's no such thing as darkness? I mean, it's a thing, but it's not a thing. Technically, darkness is just the absence of light. Someone living in physical darkness for extended periods of time suffers physically and mentally. Darkness is disorienting and debilitating. You know, the same types of things happen to individuals and societies in a spiritual and moral sense. Look, it's not actually that hard to diagnose the darkening condition of our souls and our society. We are actually moving further away from the light. Friends, here is the elementary truth we must embrace. God is light. Jesus is the light of the world. And the further we drift from Him, the darker things will become. The need of your heart and mine and the need of our day is a genuine awakening, a real turning to God. He's the light, the antidote to the darkness. This is Tom Gray, and This Stuff Matters.
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1: 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It is Eric Erickson here. We're doing this as an open line Thursday. I'll get to your phone calls here in just a bit. 877-973-7425. 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Now, you should know the Democrats in Maine are being pushed by activists to get a guy named Troy Jackson, who himself is who the socialists originally wanted, but they decided he had even more skeletons in his closet than Graham Plattner. Think about that for a minute. And they're pushing to get this guy because he's been elected before. He lost his bid for Maine governor in the Democratic primary. And his pictures are coming out now, and he's wearing a work jacket with his name on it and a cap. He said, I'm blue collar. I wear a cap and have my name on a badge on my shirt. These people keep cosplay. They pretend. It's like a furry convention, but for blue collar people. It is the wildest thing to watch the Democrats try to slum it. Thinking that's what the working class is like. Have they ever actually met working class people? Many of whom are wealthier than some of the white-collar people that fund the Democratic Party because they've taken the Dave Ramsey course and they know how to save their money, unlike me. It's absolutely wild to see the Democrats think we gotta get dirt under our fingernails and wear caps, and that's working class. Maybe smear some oil on our face and hold a wrench. And so they go out and get a screwdriver and say, here's your wrench. Good gracious, it's embarrassing. 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
19: Here's your News Talk 1310 KNOX forecast. A heat advisory continues. Lows around 73 tonight, under clear skies, south winds 8 to 15 miles an hour. Tomorrow, high of 104. Clear skies, tomorrow night, lows around 77. Mainly sunny skies and dry Monday and Tuesday, near 105 Monday, mid-90s by Tuesday. I'm meteorologist Megan Mulford on News Talk 1310 KNOX. Currently, 93.

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1: Greetings, conversationalists. It is Eric Erickson here, and I am delighted to have you with me. The phone number is 877-973-7425. Should you wish to be on the program, we're kind of treating today as an open line Friday because I can't be here tomorrow. I will have a guest host. I am in Las Vegas, Nevada. I am broadcasting from KXNT, my affiliate out here. And I committed to help with a conference out here, and I got committed to do a whole lot more stuff than I was willing to commit to do, but now can't get out of it. So, in any event, I think Dan Mandis is going to be in for me tomorrow. In any event, so we're kind of treating today as an open line Friday. So the phone number is 877-973-7425. However, I want to talk. Before we get to phone calls, in 2015, Donald Trump rode the escalators very famously, and he delivered a broadside attack on the establishment of both parties on immigration and letting in rapists from Mexico, and the media immediately twisted it and said he was calling all Mexicans rapists, and that wasn't true at all. They mischaracterized it. Everybody mischaracterized it. Everyone attacked Donald Trump. I wrote a piece at the time. The reason Donald Trump mattered, and he did, was because he was giving voice to a lot of longtime complaints from a lot of people who believed the establishment had failed them. I want you to go back to 2012. And Mitt Romney. Mitt Romney ran for president, and people accused him of being too nice to Barack Obama. They wanted a fighter, and to an extent, Donald Trump was the guy who they said was the fighter. Donald Trump was the fighter. But it really wasn't that Mitt Romney didn't fight. It was that Mitt Romney, to a degree, pulled punches he shouldn't have pulled, not in the name of being nice, but in the name of being a voice of the establishment. And a lot of it had to do with immigration. And if you fast forward, the party conducted an autopsy. Why did the Republican Party lose in 2012? And the reason the Republican Party lost in 2012, according to the establishment autopsy of the Republican Party, was because the Republican Party did not embrace the values of the Democratic Party when it came to things like immigration. And along came Donald Trump in 2016, and he defied the orthodoxy of the Republican Party and won. The Republican Party said that Republicans would no longer win in America if they did not open themselves up to amnesty and open borders. And Donald Trump wanted to close the borders and kill amnesty. And he not only won, he picked up Hispanic votes. And in 2024, Donald Trump won even more Hispanic votes on the issue of mass deportation of illegal aliens. Completely turning party orthodoxy on its head. The Democratic Party, too, has been going through these issues over time. And the Democratic Party has, over time, seen establishment Democratic officials compromise too much to get things done in Washington, D.C., that the party base hates. There's a problem, however, and remember that they wouldn't release the autopsy. The Democratic Party autopsy, they finally did release it after much pressure, and it turns out it was a terrible autopsy. It actually was, objectively. I can see why they didn't release it. It wasn't a good autopsy. It made a lot of mistakes. It presumed a lot of things that were not in evidence. So they still don't know why they lost. And the Republican Party was losing because the Republican Party was offering to be the Democratic Party light. They weren't actually offering an alternative. And what the autopsy of the Republican Party said is that we need to be even more Democrat on key issues in order to win. And along comes Donald Trump, who's the exact opposite of the Democrats on a lot of issues, other than some economic issues, but culturally very different from the Democrats, and he starts winning. The problem for the Democrats now is this. There's this anti-establishment vibe now happening in the Democratic Party the way it was with the Republican Party. They're saying this is the Democratic Tea Party. This is the Democratic Tea Party. So the problem here is that where the Democratic base aligns increasingly is where the loud voices in the party are not. So the base of the, when you survey the base of the Democratic Party, the base of the Democratic Party wants to be more centrist. But the loud voices of the Democratic Party, the people with power in the Democratic Party, the people with the money in the Democratic Party want to be even further left. And those people keep winning. And the media, by the way, the media, which is to the left of Nancy Pelosi, the media as a whole is more in line with the Graham Plattners and Elizabeth Warrens and the AOCs of the world than they are Nancy Pelosi. You and I presume Nancy Pelosi to be far left. They look at Nancy Pelosi as a moderate. Now, listen here. Listen. I am telling you the truth, and some of you just can't bring yourselves to understand or even try to listen to what I'm saying. You and I know Nancy Pelosi is on the left of the Democratic Party, and what I'm trying to tell you is that the mainstream media editors and producers who shape the stories and a lot of the anchors are so much further left than Nancy Pelosi, they view her as being centrist. And they are much more open to people like Bernie Sanders, Graham Plattner, Dorian Lees-Chevalier, Zoran Mandami. And they think, oh, these people are where America is. They're where I am. Therefore, they're where America is. And when you actually survey the Democratic Party base as a whole, the non-white portions of the Democratic Party and the still working class union member Democrats who just by tradition vote Democrat, they're to the right of Nancy Pelosi. But the press and the fundraising operation and the progressive energy is to the left of Pelosi. Which is why the working class Democrats and the non-white Democrats, they're moving to the Republican Party. It's not that they moved right. It's that the Democratic Party has moved so far left, they've moved centrism left. There's a danger there for the Republicans in continuing to try to be centrist, and that centrism is now, to a degree, on the left. But you've got to understand the basics there. You've got to understand the basics. And the message of the far left is working for the Democratic Party machine. The people most likely to travel, the most fired up people. Now, in fairness, there's a danger for the GOP right now. The danger for the GOP is this. The Democratic Party base is more fired up than the Republican base. The Democratic Party base is more likely to turn out. We've seen this for the past year in special elections. The Democratic Party base is far more likely to turn out in November this year. That's a danger for the GOP. Privately, there are pollsters within the Republican Party, not the outside pollsters, but the inside data analysts and pollsters in the GOP who are really worried. They're worried that you could see a plus six Republican district where Republicans should win by 6 points. You could see it go Democrat because the Democratic Party energy is so high. The anger is sustaining them to go vote. And Republican energy is not so high. That's why the Republicans are trying to stoke the flames on communism and socialism right now to get people scared of what could come so that they go vote out of fear. The Democrats are voting out of rage. Republicans are trying to get Republicans to go vote out of fear of what could come if the Democrats get back in power. And by the way, you should be scared of it when you look at what's happening in New York and Colorado. When you look at the Graham Plattners of the world, you should be a little scared of where the Democratic Party is headed. It's not exactly headed into democracy. I mean, they had a Democratic election. They nominated Joe Biden to be their nominee for president, and then they cut the legs out from under the voters. And the same thing just happened in Maine. But there's something else happening, too. There's a common thread, a common tie that binds among the anti-establishment of the right and the left. They both believe that the parties are compromising the future of the country too much. the right. It's that they're compromising the country too much with the Democrats when it comes to spending, when it comes to social governance, when it comes to immigration. On the left, they believe the same thing, but the solutions are the opposite. The Democrats want more open borders. Republicans want more secure borders. The Democrats want a more expansive economic portfolio for the government, and the Trump base does too. The Trump base, the MAGA base, is embracing an industrialization policy where the elite in Washington set economic policy. I mean, that's where tariffs come in. They want an industrial policy. And the irony here is that when you go out into the heartland and you talk to a Republican base voter for Donald Trump, they don't actually want that. It's the Republican MAGA representatives in Washington, D.C. who do. It's the think tank land in Washington, D.C. on the right now that's been co-opted by the socialist economic policies of the left that the base of the party does not want, which is going to actually fracture the Republican Party more. You're far more likely to find a defender of the of tariffs in the Washington conservative think tank land of the Heritage Foundation and elsewhere of Trump supporters than you are out in the heartland where Republican voters understand tariffs are bad. You're far more likely to embrace at the Heritage Foundation and likewise in Washington, D.C., in MAGA land where they want a seat at the table. You're far more likely to get an embrace of the idea that we should have a national economic and industrial policy set by the elites of Washington, D.C., who happen to be MAGA, than you will find in the heartland of America. You're far more likely to find a belief in Washington having the solutions among the conservative think tank land of Washington, D.C. that want a seat at the table with MAGA than you will among MAGA out in the Republican Party in the heartland. It's a real disconnect between the party and the base on the right now, where the people in Washington, D.C., they always find a way to justify their existence and controlling power. Doesn't matter which party it is. It's wild to see that now on the Republican Party side in Washington, D.C., these guys who think that they should be able to set policies, and they don't live in the heartland, they don't know, but you're finding that on the left as well. They want economic policy set in Washington, D.C. for the entire nation of 350 million people divided between 50 states plus territories. And I think what you will find on the right and the left is the message to come, the message that's going to win, is a distrust of Washington. Now, on the left, it will take a different term. It will take a different shape. It will take different forms than the right, but there will be a natural distrust of the governing elite in Washington, D.C. on both sides. And the problem for the left is that where the message will come from is from the hard left that's going to want to destroy the establishment and bring in socialism, which puts them outside the heartland voter and alienates them from even much of the Democratic base that really doesn't want to go as far left as the most vocal people of the Democratic Party do. I mean, there's actual real voter data out there that shows that in the heartland races of America, the far left Democrats are struggling to connect with the base of the Democratic Party, and they're really struggling to connect with the independent voters who determine every election, because the independent voters of America tend to actually be economically far more conservative than where the Democrats are, and they really hate socialism. And as the Democrats keep losing, they keep alienating themselves further from the people they need to get elected. And that's going to make them even more crazy. That's going to make them even more unhinged. That's going to make them even more violent. Because there is actually within the Democratic Party something that is not within the Republican Party right now. And that is an entire propaganda operation led by the mainstream media to convince them it's not their candidates and positions that cost them. It's just how they talk about those candidates and positions. Where on the Republican Party side, we're all kind of honest with ourselves that when we lose, it's like, yeah, we screwed it. Now, there is that sentiment of, oh, the election was stolen, and oh, we'll never win again because the Save America Act didn't pass. There is this contingent in Washington trying to convince you that every time the Republicans lose, it's because it was cheating. But most Republicans understand, yeah, our candidates sucked or our issue was bad. On the Democratic Party side, it is always, always, always, it's just the message. It's never the issues, it's just the message. And, well, that doesn't play well in the heartland where it's actually not the message, it's the issues of these communists running in the Democratic Party.
0: Honest.
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1: 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Again, everything I talk about on the show, and then all the stuff I don't have time to get to, it's all in the email that comes out at noon. 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
3: Did you know there's no such thing as darkness? I mean, it's a thing, but it's not a thing. Technically, darkness is just the absence of light. Someone living in physical darkness for extended periods of time suffers physically and mentally. Darkness is disorienting and debilitating. You know, the same types of things happen to individuals and societies in a spiritual and moral sense. Look, it's not actually that hard to diagnose the darkening condition of our souls and our society. We are actually moving further away from the light. Friends, here is the elementary truth we must embrace. God is light. Jesus is the light of the world. And the further we drift from him, the darker things will become. The need of your heart and mine and the need of our day is a genuine awakening, a real turning to God. He's the light, the antidote to the darkness. This is Tom Gray, and This Stuff Matters.
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0: not agree with him, but he tells you the truth. 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
1: So, you know, some irony in Maine is that Graham Plattner did his withdrawal video, but a reporter just noted he hasn't actually filed the paperwork that is required by law to get off the ballot. 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I'm sure he ultimately will. He's got until Monday to do it, but he has not actually filed that paperwork. 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I need your help. So I am a member of something called the Broken Tee Society. It is the Golfer's Journal, which is the greatest golf publication in the world. 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

0: my referral link and you can join, subscribe to the Golf Journal. It's a brilliant magazine. If you have somebody in your family, it's a quarterly publication. But they will send me golf balls for every single person that's referred. And some dude has figured out how to get, he's got 15 people. 50, I've gotten five this year, five. Some other dude has found 15 people to use his referral link to join Golfers Journal. And he's the amount of stuff he's getting. And at the end of the year, whoever has the most referrals gets like a brand new set of Titleist golf clubs. And I need you people to join the Golfers Journal through my referral link so that I can get golf clubs at the end of the year. Text golf to 33777. And Van Allen Golf, I'll send you that link. And again, use Eric as your checkout code. You get 15. What? You're over there rolling your eyes. 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
5: ABC News, I'm Dave Packer. The U.S. launching new strikes on Iran after a cargo ship was attacked. CENTCOM says that ship was a Cyprus flag vessel. This after Iran's Revolutionary Guard announced that the Strait of Hormuz would be closed until further notice. Today's talks between Iran and Oman yielding little.
6: And Iran's foreign minister met with his Omani counterpart today, with Oman acting as the intermediary for the U.S. Now, American officials had expected that Iran would publicly commit to stop attacking ships going through the Strait of Hormuz after those talks. But tonight, no such commitment.
5: ABC's Selena Wang on X. Defense Secretary Pete Hegseth posting, quote, Iran made a poor choice. Now they pay. The Trump administration escalating its campaign against the press. Several New York Times reporters have been subpoenaed after they reported on security concerns involving the new Air Force One. Extreme flooding in Missouri leaving one person dead while rescuers helicoptered more than 200 children to safety at a summer camp. This is ABC News. A bipartisan bill to try to make housing more affordable has become law without President Trump's signature.
7: The president couldn't stop the bill.
8: If he had vetoed it, we would have been able to override that veto.
7: Congresswoman Maxine Waters, California Democrat, says the law aims to reduce homelessness.
8: We're not only going to create opportunities for affordable housing, we're going to make sure that public housing has the resources and began to fix up these houses.
7: Trump said he didn't

0: sign the bill because Congress hasn't passed an unrelated elections bill that doesn't have enough votes in the Senate to pass.
1: That's ABC's Chuck Sievertson. And flooding in the South, about 100 water rescues reported. Over 350 people reported rescued across three counties in Missouri. That happened Friday amid catastrophic flooding, rapidly rising flood waters. Authorities there warning that many roads remain washed out and are covered with flood water and are impassable as of today. Dave Packer, ABC News.
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4: Here's your News Talk 1310 KNOX forecast. A heat advisory remains in effect. Clear skies tonight with a low of 73. Southerly winds 8 to 15 miles an hour. Bright sunshine expected tomorrow. High temperatures reach up to 104. Lows level off around 77. Tomorrow night, clear skies. Dry with temps well above average Monday and Tuesday, and highs from the mid-90s to near 105. I'm meteorologist Megan Mulford on News Talk 1310 KNOX. Currently, it's 89 degrees.
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1: Ladies and gentlemen across America, welcome. It is Eric Erickson here, coast to coast. The phone number, 877-973-7425. Should you wish to be on the program, I would be delighted to have you. Actually, I want to start this hour with some phone calls. People waiting patiently. I promised an open line Friday today since I'll be out tomorrow. But there's a lot to cover, and we do need to get into Iran. Before we do, though, you mentioned immigration in the last hour and the frustration that so many Republicans had with the Republican Party that, remember, in its 2012 autopsy, not autism, said we got to be open borders and pro-immigration. And along come Trump and says, no, you don't, seal the border and deport everybody. And guess what happened? Hispanic voters started voting Republicans. I have actually been one of the people who for years have told Republicans that Hispanics as a whole, and I hate using the term because we're talking of Venezuelans, Colombians, Cubans, Mexicans, but as a whole, they hate illegal immigration more than any other class of people in the country, in large part because if you're a Hispanic voter in the United States, your family came here the right way, by and large. And so you don't like people cutting the line after you took the time to stand in the line. Now, so let's start with Thomas. Welcome to the show, Thomas. How are you?
2: Hey, doing very well, Eric. Yes, I was telling your call screener, my oldest child was able to get a job with the Department of Justice and is one of the youngest serving assistant U.S. attorneys in his district. It's a border state. Now, there's the main courthouse, and then there's like five annex courthouses. His office takes in 300 immigration cases. I thought it was a month. He said, no, that's a week. Now, they can be dispersed in a matter of hours or a long time. But if I did the math correctly, we're talking about in this one district of half a state where there's maybe 5,000 a month. So, you know, doing the process of sending people back. Yeah, so I may be off with that. It's all public knowledge, but Obama, Biden, Mayorkas, Susan Rice, they did our country a big disservice by letting that happen. And now you have to do it one person at a time. And it's assistant U.S. attorneys get, what, $95,000 a year? And they work 50 hours a week? So do the math on that per hour a week. Some people are committed, you know, and some people are committed to helping our country, but it's your audience across the country needs to know that this is happening in every state along the border, and I don't know where we're going to end up. Somebody has to clean up their mess. Every time the Democrats come in, we have to clean up their mess.
1: Exactly right. And the fact that the loudest voices of the Democratic Party right now are continuing to push open borders, and that we need to get rid of ICE, abolish the police. You know, you got the guy Abdullah El Sayed up in Michigan, who for a very long time said that he wanted to defund the police, is now saying, no, I never said that. He deleted all of his tweets. And to his credit, Andrew Kaczynski at CNN has gone back and found all the old interviews where the guy said, yes, when I say abolish ICE and defund the police, I mean abolish ICE and defund the police. And now the guy's attacking CNN for just using his own words. It's just wild to watch. All right, out to Oklahoma. Samuel, you're going to be up next. Welcome.
3: Howdy. I want to talk to people who are against ICE. And yep. I've got a friend who visited. He had a Chinese girlfriend. He met her at a massage parlor. And they became real good friends, hanging out. You know, and he considers her his wife and vice versa. Well, she moved to Florida and was working down there. And he moved down there and started working, and she got picked up for operating a business without a license. So he goes to bond her out, you know, and he makes the bond, and they tell him, well, she's got an ICE hold. So he's hoping, you know, that they'll let her out or something. It never, doesn't happen for a few days. And she's getting to call him. Well, she wanted some she was cold, wanted some long handles and clean under, you know, new underpants and stuff.
1: Yeah. Uh-huh.
3: And so he called. They said, no problem. Took him up there. He didn't have the long handles, so he ordered some. Within the next couple of days, she got transferred to Louisiana. But while she was at Florida, he put some money on her books, and he had to take a photo of his driver's license. So then she got transferred to Louisiana to ICE facility there. Well, he was going to be coming back to Oklahoma for July 4th for the powwow. So he came back, he's telling me, I'm going to go back and see her in Louisiana. So he leaves early Friday night, gets there Saturday morning, calls the facility. They tell him, yep, just come on up. So they told him to be there. They opened at 8 or 9. He went there at 8 or 9, went in, got to give her a hug. They sat down at a little table and got to visit, get a Coke, chips. And I asked him, well, you know, does she get to watch TV and stuff? He said, yeah. He said, just like being in a prison here or something, the food and everything is what she says, you know. And people complained about it, and it was so easy for him. And they're not even married. He didn't have to fill out any paperwork, no visiting forms, nothing.
1: Well, you know, so here's the thing. One, I was told reliably that these are like concentration camps, and I'm shocked by your story because I mean I was told they were concentration camps, and it certainly doesn't sound like that. But also, they need to get married, and they would make this whole situation a whole lot easier. Concurrent to that, yeah, I mean, listen, the naive stories that the left has told, the horror stories about these ICE facilities. One, you're talking about American citizens. Can we just pause on this point for a moment here? Because this is the thing that has always frustrated me. When the left vilifies the ICE agents of America, what they're vilifying is their fellow American citizen. It's the same thing with police. When you vilify the police, you're vilifying your fellow American citizens who have gone into law enforcement to keep the community safe. And by the way, overwhelmingly in border states, ICE and Border Patrol are made up of non-white Americans. It's not white guy Nazis like the left would have you believe. Black and Hispanic workers for the government who care about their country and their community. By the way, it's one of the major reasons when you poll Hispanic voters in border counties in Texas why they shifted right. It's because of the left's treatment of ICE and Border Patrol, because a lot of those communities work in ICE and Border Patrol. They are not the monsters and the Nazis the left would have you believe. Frankly, if they were monsters and Nazis, the left would be running them for the United States Senate. And that's kind of the tell that they're not the monsters and Nazis, is no one on the left is nominating them to run for Senate in Maine. They're hardworking people who have families and are invested in their communities. The attacks on police officers around the country. You know, this gets into postmodernism. And one of the problems with postmodernism is the idea that the exception becomes the rule. And the rule becomes the exception. It's reversed. There is no truth. You have your truth. I have my truth. You can't tell me what the truth is because it could conflict with what I believe. And what I believe is the truth, even if it's not true. And then the exception becomes the rule. You're not allowed to say the sky is blue because, you know, there are colorblind people. You're not allowed to say absolutes with exceptions to the rule, because the exception means there can be no rule. And because there are bad police officers and there are bad ICE agents, you can't say that ICE is good and the police are good. It's now that the good police officer is the exception, the good ICE agent is the exception, when that's not true at all. Overwhelmingly, they're good people. They're hardworking people. They're people invested in their community. They're people keeping you safe. You know, when the good white people of America on the left decide that they want to defund the police, they're making non-white communities less safe. The rich white communities can hire private security and live behind gates. It's the poor black neighborhood that gets overrun with gangbangers and criminals when the police are defunded. It's the poor immigrant community that gets overrun with MS-13 when the police are defunded. And you know who loses their job? It's the non-white citizen who loses his job when police and ICE are defunded, because a lot of them are non-white citizens. But the left doesn't care. The left presumes racism, the left presumes Nazism. The only people the left doesn't believe are Nazis are the ones with the actual Nazi death head tattoo. No, that guy's not a Nazi. He says he's a communist.

0: Hi, thanks for taking my call.
1: Sure.
0: I wanted to ask about the federal income tax. We lasted in the country for, I think it was over 100 years without a federal income tax. Why don't we have a movement to get rid of it again and replace it with something like a consumption tax?
2: Oh, you know, there have been efforts over time, the fair tax, the flat tax, and all these other things. The problem is getting two-thirds of both the House and Senate and three-quarters of the states to agree, particularly since three-quarters of the states have the income tax as well. There's just no appetite for getting rid of it. You know, people don't realize the United States has the most progressive income tax on planet Earth. It actually does. It's well documented. When you compare the income taxes of other countries, the U.S. is the most progressive, and yet it's not progressive enough for the progressives. I would prefer to get rid of the income tax. I actually like a flat tax. I think, you know, if 10% is good enough for God, it should be good enough for the government. And I think the stimulative effects would be great. And I think every single person in America should pay an income tax, or if you want to go consumption tax, that's fine. One way or the other. My preference is income, not a VAT tax or a consumption tax or things like that, in large part because I think then it becomes much easier for Congress to raise rates slowly over time, which is what Europe did with a VAT tax. But regardless of your preference, and by the way, don't flood me with calls on your preferences for tax. The reason we're not getting rid of the income tax for any of these alternatives, and why the income tax as a flat tax is more viable than a consumption tax, is because you need two-thirds of the House, two-thirds of the Senate, and three-quarters of the states that have an income tax to agree to get rid of the income tax. And that's just not going to happen. If you want to be Don Quixote and tilted the windmills, go for it. But it's just, I mean, there's the Neil Bortz, my buddy, for years tried to advance a consumption tax in the form of the fair tax, and it went absolutely nowhere in Congress. In fact, some of the people least likely to push the fair tax were the people who sponsored in Congress, with some exceptions. John Linder and others, God bless him, they were big advocates of the fair tax. But a lot of the guys, it's like the pro-life movement. All these guys in Congress kept saying, oh, we love babies and Jesus, and they never actually wanted to do anything to advance the pro-life cause. And they could take a position knowing the Supreme Court would strike down a lot of stuff. And then when the Supreme Court struck down Roe v. Wade, they were not as pro-life life as they claimed. The reality is Congress loves your money, and they love to spend your money, and that is why we're not going to get a change there. Now, let me talk to you about changing your water heater, because you got a tank of a water heater, probably. 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

0: 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Wherever I'm at in North Dakota, 988 is here. 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
22: Here's your News Talk 1310 KNOX forecast. A heat advisory remains in effect. Clear skies tonight with a low of 73. Southerly winds 8 to 15 miles an hour. Bright sunshine expected tomorrow. High temperatures reach up to 104. Lows level off around 77. Tomorrow night, clear skies. Dry with temps well above average Monday and Tuesday, and highs from the mid-90s to near 105. I'm meteorologist Megan Mulford on News Talk 1310 KNOX. Currently, it's 89 degrees.

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1: Hello, America. It is Eric Erickson here. We have news that we have to get to, and it's pretty significant news. The President of the United States has done something for the first time in engaging with Iran. We have attacked infrastructure that can be used for civilians, in particular railways. There are two railway bridges that come into Iran from Turkmenistan. And those railway bridges connect railways through Turkmenistan into China. We have eliminated those bridges, eliminating the capacity for China to bring armaments and supplies into Iran. First time we have done that. We left them untouched during the war, and now we're doing it. We have more and more data showing that Iran has been digging its weaponry out from under the mountains that we collapsed. They've been able to bring in portable radar supplied by Russia and China. We're eliminating the pathways for them to be able to get more weaponry from China and from Russia, which suggests there may be an escalation. The President of the United States says now that the peace deal is off. This is the President of the United States talking about the Iranian regime.
2: Everything's gone. The leaders are gone. They had leaders, they're gone. And they had another set of leaders, they're gone. Now they have another set of leaders, they may be gone. Who knows? And you know what? I may be gone too, because I'm their number one target. It's out all over the place. I'm their number one because they're scum. That's the way they act, and that's the way they've done it for 47 years.
1: Now, he was willing to say they weren't scum. They were good guys that he had gotten to know, and now that they're suddenly behaving like the old Iranian regime, they're back to being scum. The president, notably, cannot fly the new Air Force One back to the United States. He's having to fly the old Air Force One. Now, why? Because the new Air Force One is kind of a temporary plane. It was the gift from Qatar. The president intends for it to go to his presidential library in Florida. And the military, we can tell from this, did not put all the anti-missile technology and defensive technologies. So the Air Force One has anti-missile technology, anti-radar technology, and the like, jamming technology, that the new Air Force One clearly doesn't have. And the president has had to take the old Air Force One home. He says he's sending the new Air Force One to Europe for American troops to tour it. But we're actually told by people familiar with the situation inside the administration that it has a lot to do with the security situation and what the plane can and cannot do. This is also the president talking about Iran.
3: We have many ways we can win, but we've already won militarily. They have very little. They have very little left, and they want to make a deal so badly. They called a little while ago. They want to make a deal so badly. I just don't know if they're worthy of making a deal. I don't know that they're going to honor the deal. That's the problem.
4: If they want to make a deal, why do you think they attacked commercial vessels?
3: Because they're sort of crazy, to be honest with you. They're sort of crazy. They're a little bit out of control, but they want to make a deal.
1: They're a little crazy, but they want to make. They don't want to make a deal. In fact, they have said as much on social media and propaganda channels that they have no desire to make a deal with the United States. The problem is Iran economically is collapsing. My longtime friend Victoria Coates was on Fox News explaining the economic situation in Iran.
5: The military pressure and the diplomatic pressure simultaneously to bear on Iran. And I think, actually, from my perspective, the economic pressure, what Secretary Bessent has done under Operation Economic Fury, is what ultimately is going to destroy Iran. They can't come back from what's happened to them. But that's only because President Trump was willing to do the military piece. He was willing to put all the pressure, which we saw tonight, going after bridges, going after electricity generation plants. This is what Iran can't stand. But then still saying, heck, you know, if you guys want to talk, we'll make a deal. But as the president said, there doesn't seem to be a decision maker in Iran right now. So we will keep that pressure up. And eventually, you know, Iran is going to buckle under the pressure.
1: One more from Victoria on the economic pressure on Iran right now.
5: $1 billion, $10 billion. That's not going to save them at this point. The projections right now is that that economy is going to shrink 6% this year. That is shrinking, not just small growth. They're actually going to contract by 6%. You can't go on that way. And so by revoking that waiver for oil sales, not that they were selling that much anyway, because they're not a very good seller, that people don't really want to put their trust in them, that's just not going to save them. So we can, in many ways, just sit back and watch the slow-motion train wreck that Secretary Bessent has put in action.
1: Now, we have suspended their ability to sell oil, and the president is now suggesting we may actively reinforce an embargo against Iranian oil sales. And let me hop over to CNBC right now. Markets are up. Oil continues to go down again today. Brent crude is down to $75.96 a barrel. West Texas crude down $71.77 right now. Natural gas going back down as well. Oil prices fall as U.S.-Iran fighting doesn't appear to be escalating into a wider war. That's the analysis right now. The president suggests a couple of things. One, oil continues to flow out of the Middle East at a good clip. But if we suspend Iran's ability to sell oil, we could actively enforce it again. And the Europeans and the Chinese all built up their oil reserve capacity again. That's one of the reasons that oil prices at the pump did not fall as quickly as some people expected. In fact, the president himself threatened oil companies, said, if you don't get it down, we're going to send the Justice Department after you. And they're like, we can't get oil prices and gas prices down as quick as you want, because oil is a global market and the Europeans, the Chinese, and the Americans are filling up their strategic petroleum reserves first. So the oil flowed to strategic reserves before flowing to the gas companies. But now those strategic reserves are full again, and the oil is now flowing to the gas company refineries, and gas prices at the pump are coming down. They're still a little high, but they're way cheaper than they were. You know, I got one of those cars where you got to put in premium gas. There was actually a story in the Wall Street Journal yesterday about how a lot of people shifted to putting just regular unleaded in cars that say they need premium unleaded, and it's been causing damage to engines. Yeah. I have occasionally put in regular unleaded in mine. When I say occasionally, I've been to gas stations when I'm driving and they're out of premium. So the engine rattles. Got to put in the premium stuff in my car. I don't like it. Don't at me on it. It's the nature of my Denali. I have Yukon Denali and I love it. Although I got to tell you, you know, my wife got this Audi from the Audi of Marietta people up north of Atlanta. It's a SQ5. That car is a rocket. It has something called launch mode. Y'all, I swear to you that had I known that this car could accelerate the way it accelerates, I would not have gotten it for my wife. She doesn't need that much power, but oh my gosh, does she love it. I am suddenly an Audi fan. I got to tell you, this car is incredible. I always thought like my forever car would wind up being one of those new Lexus G Series SUVs, because I like the look of them. I do. It's kind of like the Toyota Land Cruiser, but it's the Lexus Series, and I like the Lexus, and they last forever. But this Audi Marietta place, they had this car, and it was a super expensive car. I mean, it was way more expensive than my Denali, and it was the matte black SUV. Holy cow, that car was sharp. I digress. Nonetheless, requires premium unleaded. And even those prices have gone down, freeing up people's money to buy other stuff. Gas prices are going down. Still higher than they were. We want to see oil prices under $70 a barrel. They had been there. They trickled back up because of the situation. The markets don't think we're going to have a wider war. I don't think the president wants to go back into Iran. But if Iran continues to harass shipping in the Persian Gulf, we're going to continue to blow them up, because we can't allow Iran to restrain oil through threats and attacks. The Iranians, I said yesterday, they attacked Bahrain, and I got to add to it because it turns out they also attacked Kuwait. I hadn't seen that story, but overnight they attacked American military positions in Kuwait and Bahrain. And I will tell you, we now know, and it has been confirmed by satellite images, contrary to what the American administration said, Iran's attacks on American military positions in the Middle East using Russian targeting systems are actually far more devastating than we as Americans were led to believe by our own government. True story. Don't be mad at me for telling you the truth. At the same time, concurrent to all of that, our attacks on Iran were way more economically damaging to Iran than anything Iran has done to us. And inflation right now appears to be on the rise again. We appear to, so June home sales disappointed. Prices are now at an all-time high for houses. Home sales have slowed. Interest rates appear to be on the rise because of inflationary concerns. The markets are kind of pricing all that in. The markets are still doing well. But there's real concern if we were to heat up another war with Iran, what would actually happen? And I don't think the president wants to do that, because I think the president

0: Neil Armstrong waited 6 hours and 39 minutes to step onto the surface of the moon. Jackie Robinson waited 20 months to play his first game with the Brooklyn Dodgers. And even DiCaprio had to wait 22 years to win an Oscar. You can wait until your destination. Don't text and drive.
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4: ABC News, I'm Dave Packer. New U.S. attacks tonight on Iran after another cargo ship was targeted in the Strait of Hormuz. CENTCOM says the United States is imposing a heavy cost by continuing to degrade Iran's ability to attack civilian mariners and commercial ships freely transiting the strait. Extreme flooding in Missouri leaving one person dead, an emergency cruiser carrying out urgent search and rescue operations. ABC meteorologist Leslie Lopez says it's not over.
5: Talking about another round of heavy rain and thunderstorms anywhere from Arkansas all the way up towards the Ohio Valley. This is where we're seeing some flood watches. In addition to that, severe weather and thunderstorms moving through anywhere from Oklahoma all the way out towards the Carolinas. The timing of this will be happening tonight and begins to slow down right around midnight to 3 a.m.
4: A landmark housing bill automatically became law at midnight after President Trump declined to sign it in protest of the Senate's inaction on voting legislation. That bill passed with a veto-proof majority. This is ABC News. There is a Legionnaire's disease outbreak in New York City. They've located a cluster of illnesses linked to water inside cooling towers on Manhattan's Upper East Side. Now the bacteria has been found in a well-known tourist location. Here's ABC's Andrew Dimbert.
6: A public health investigation now underway.
7: Clean, drain, and disinfect those towers.
6: After officials say 54 people have been diagnosed, with 18 still hospitalized. No deaths have been reported. Health officials say the outbreak is centered in Manhattan's Upper East Side. The city ordering 31 buildings there whose cooling towers initially tested positive for the Legionella bacteria to immediately clean and disinfect those towers. Among them, the famed Guggenheim Museum. In a statement, the museum says the city determined that the Guggenheim had already finished cleaning its cooling towers and that this poses no risk to anyone inside the building.
4: According to the CDC, about 1 in 10 people who get Legionnaires will die from complications of the disease. No deaths linked to this outbreak have been reported as of yet. Dave Packer, ABC News.
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11: Here's your News Talk 1310 KNOX forecast. Lows level off around 73 tonight under clear skies, south winds 8 to 15 miles an hour. High of 104 tomorrow, bright sunshine. Clear skies tomorrow night, lows dip down to about 77. Dry with 10.

0: tonight's well above average, Monday and Tuesday, and highs from the mid-90s to near 105. I'm meteorologist Megan Mulford on News Talk 1310 KNOX. Right now, it's 88 degrees.
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0: sea to shining sea. It is Eric Erickson here. I'm delighted to have you. The full number is 877-973-7425. Be patient, those of you on the phones. I will get to you. But I must, as we say in radio, monologue. Because I've been waiting. Now, there's much more pressing news out there, which is why I've waited until this hour. But this is the hour I've looked forward to today, because this is the thing I've wanted to talk to you the most about. Maybe some would say I should have put it at the beginning of the show, but I believe I should prioritize the news of the day before my own wants. But now we've gotten to the part of the show I want to talk about. So, let me set the tables for you here. I started those weight loss injections about 6 months ago or so, and I've lost like 40 pounds. I actually got into there's one that's coming out. It's not out yet, and you can get it in the gray market. You can get it online. I actually got into the medical trial for it, and the reason is because I had an underlying health issue that came up several times in blood work, and my doctor said, you know, you should get into this medical trial because this particular shot is showing benefit for this particular issue. And sure enough, the issue's gone away with this particular weight loss and how it works. And but the thing is, like, I have largely given up, except on Sunday nights when I have the guys come over on the front porch, I largely had to give up consuming alcohol of any kind, bourbon, beer, whatever, just because you don't feel good on this shot having had anything to drink. You just don't. You don't get a lot of food in you. I've had to up my protein and go to the gym, try to keep my deadlift up. You don't want to lose. One of the things about these GLP shots is that you lose weight so fast, you lose a lot of muscle mass, and you weak are probably going to see in the next 10 to 15 years, we're probably going to see an increase in broken bones, osteoporosis, and things like that from people who went on the weight loss shots. Millions of people have. But they haven't kept up their protein and exercise. I had to reprioritize my diet and all this other stuff because you need protein to build muscle. If you lose a lot of weight because you're not eating, you lose muscle. When you lose muscle, you lose bone mass. You lose bone mass, it's easier to break bones, things like that. So having to redo stuff like that and rethink about that. I eat a lot more steak and beef and beans and you name it. And lots of sweet, y'all, I love the sweet potato. I could write an ode to the sweet potato. I won't, but I could. Nonetheless, for the fiber, I'm not saying it's protein fiber, but nonetheless, I digress. So I will have a glass of bourbon with friends on a Sunday night, and otherwise don't, which is also kind of funny because the number of people who gift me bourbon is like, oh, you talk about bourbon all the time. I'm like, clearly people think I got a drinking problem. So it's been kind of funny, but bring that up. Because there is a piece written by Derek Thompson, who also writes at The Atlantic, on the end of booze. The turn against moderate drinking has been sudden and sharp. It's often not based on science. The share of people who drink at an all-time low last year, according to Gallup, whose data goes back to 1939, total beer consumption recently hit a 21st century low. Wine vineyards are reportedly in crisis. Two-thirds of Americans under 35 now tell Gallup that alcohol is harmful in any quantity. This alarmist viewpoint is not exactly conspiratorial nonsense. It received an endorsement from the scientific community last month when the federal government released a very controversial alcohol study, which researchers claimed was suppressed by the alcohol lobby. Buoyed by the Streisand effect, and thus widely covered in the news media, this study concluded that any drop of alcohol may increase a person's mortality with risk accelerants after one drink per day. Now, this is quite personal for me. On the one hand, I enjoy drinking. I love a glass of wine with dinner. I like making cocktails. Corpse Reviver number 4 for friends who visit my house. On the other hand, I also enjoy being alive. I love my children. I don't want to miss their weddings just because my fondness for a martini might prematurely kill me. This makes me highly motivated to understand the relationship between alcohol and mortality in a way that goes deeper than, say, a cursory newspaper write-up of a single alcohol study. It turns out the study gets a lot wrong, and in fact, having a glass of alcohol a day is no less dire for your health than driving to work on a daily basis. There's a separate piece in the Wall Street Journal, and it all comes with this Gallup data showing that drinking is at an all-time low, and for people under 35, it almost doesn't exist. It comes with a piece in the Wall Street Journal about how the social aspect of drinking, going out with your buddies for a beer, going to play golf and having a few beers afterwards, or going out with friends to a local bar, is in decline, and it is in rise with isolation. And these things coincide to each other with each other, and you can't ignore them, that as we as a society have become more isolated, we are less social, and as we are less social, we are less likely to drink alcohol. And as we're less likely to drink alcohol, interestingly enough, there is a health impact on the other side that's not good, because in some cases, a glass of wine a day or so is good for your heart and among other things. But there's a corollary to this as well that comes from an Atlantic article that, in addition to Americans being more isolated, less social, less likely to drink alcohol with friends, less likely to engage in those vices, we're also seeing people less likely to read. In fact, there's an alarming study that 10 years ago, if you asked Americans to read a multi-page paper and express the insights from that paper, 20% couldn't. It's up to 30% now. It's gone up 10% in a decade. 10% in 10 years. 30% of Americans cannot read a two-page paper and describe the concepts in the paper. Not only that, more Americans, a majority of Americans, do not regularly read books. Now, full disclosure here, I don't regularly read books anymore either. I've got some books with me here. I was supposed to have a day off tomorrow, and now it's a work day. And I got to have a guest host because the work is going to be during the show in the morning Vegas time. And then in the afternoon here, I'm just going to work all day tomorrow. But I'm planning on teaching my Sunday school class in August for several weeks, and I'm trying to, instead of working through a book of the Bible, working through, there's a couple books I'm interested in. They're very short. They're only like four or five chapters you can make it through, and in four Sunday school lessons on whether or not you can believe the Bible, and on Herman Bavick's on culture. But nonetheless, I digress. I since I went to law school and then to seminary, I've had the hardest time wanting to sit down and read a book for pleasure. And I don't typically take vacation. I don't like to take vacation because I love my job. But my family is forcing me on vacation at the end of the month, and my body is telling me I'm ready for vacation, and I intend to read books. Most Americans don't do that anymore. There's another related study out that a professor at Brown University gave his students a midterm that they could take home, and then they had to do the final in class. And overwhelmingly, everyone passed the midterm, except one guy. And hardly anyone passed the final, except for one guy. And the guy who failed the take-home also failed the final. And the professor's conclusion is maybe three people in the class were honest with their midterms and didn't use AI, and everybody else cheated. There are, again, in a class of about 30 people, one of them failed the midterm and failed the final. One of them passed the midterm and passed the final with only about a percentage point of difference in the grades. And a third one passed the midterm, but actually did better on the final. And everybody else blew away the final and then failed the midterm. And the professor said, these are kids going home and they're using AI to do their work. We're offloading our thinking. Now, all of this together, it gets to my point. We talk about a lot counterculture, and counterculture for conservatives gets a bad rap because we think of the hippies in the 60s and 70s. But if you want to be countercultural today, think about the things that make you countercultural in the United States today. If you want to be countercultural in the United States of America today, go to church, read a book, hang out with friends and be social and break bread with other people. Go out for beers with your buddies and have a glass of wine on occasion. And engage in the world around you. Christianity is one of the most countercultural things ever. In the Roman Empire, Christians were persecuted because they were perceived as being weird because they went counter to the culture. I've mentioned this before. Go back to the Old Testament. Go back to the Levitical laws. Don't wear mixed fabric clothing. Don't eat shellfish. Don't get tattoos. The reason was God wanted to set his people apart. And you can get the sense that the other tribes around the Israelites did those behaviors, and God told them, don't do these behaviors, and it signified they were different in some way. And then you get to the New Testament, and it's no longer the outward appearance to show the inwardness of your heart, it's the outward behaviors. And the Christians in the early Roman Empire would behave in ways that were so countercultural, they got persecuted and killed. They would rescue babies from the Roman trash heaps. The original abortion was piling the unwanted children onto the trash heaps to die. Hospitals came from Christianity. Literally, hospitals came from Christianity. In the Roman Empire, the Christians commanded to love your neighbor, would go out to the sick and take care of them and develop medical practices, sanitation practices, the like that formed hospitals. The Roman Empire didn't have that concept until the Christians came along. Women's rights come from Christianity. Now, I know you don't know this. If you went to a progressive college, if you went to a public school, you don't know this, but actually women's rights came from Christianity. Why? Because Christians believe we are all equal before God. Therefore, we need to treat each other equally and lovingly. And while there was abuse and while there was heavy-handedness, the actual Christian commandments were that we were all equal and you have to love your neighbor. And that allowed women some level of liberation in the Roman Empire and in medieval times that other cultures didn't get. It was ultimately Christianity that got rid of slavery. William Wilberforce advocating because of his faith. John Newton, who wrote Amazing Grace, had been a slave ship captain and was so overwhelmed with his sins, he gave it up and became a priest and wrote Amazing Grace and led the abolitionist movement against slavery because of his faith. It was counterculture along the way. Go to church. That's one of the most counterculture things you can do. Hang out with your friends. That's something that does not happen anymore. It's one of the reasons I love going. Now, I love to play golf by myself, but I love going out with friends. Grab some cigars and some drinks, go hit golf balls. Do not care about. I never keep score. I'm working on my handicaps. So that's kind of a lie. I am now because I apparently need one to play with a particular PGA player who listens to the show who says I need my handicap. But it's countercultural to hang out with your friends. It's countercultural to go out for drinks. It's countercultural to go to church. It's countercultural to be plugged into a community. It is countercultural to open a book and find enjoyment and pleasure in reading it. And there are a lot of great books out there. There are a lot of great books. There are amazing storytellers. And you don't just have to read Harry Potter or Lord of the Rings. There's a lot of them out there that are good books. Read histories. I mentioned the John Adams book. If you've never read a history by David McCullough, you should read one of his histories, whether it's the Truman biography, the John Adams biography, the Wright Brothers biography. They're great books. Being countercultural these days, it used to be fighting the man and smoking weed and being a hippie. And counterculture now means go to church and love your neighbor and read a book and get off the internet and stop being so online. And by the way, you do that, you actually have a healthier, happier existence. The people who are offline, they're more content. Why? Because being online breeds discontentedness. And it's not a coincidence that some of the most progressive socialist politicians in America are the ones who are the most online. Because you get online, you see these social media influencers pretending to be rich, and you're thinking, how can that bum have that money? He doesn't. He's sitting on a fake private jet. But he wants you to think he's rich, and you can't discern the truth, and you become discontented. Contentedness is one of the keys to life. It's something I struggle with because I myself see all these people have all this money, all the grifters out there. I'm like, man, why am I not in that life? Be content and count your blessings where you are. Engage with your friends. Be countercultural. There's nothing wrong with it. In fact, it's good for your health and life these days to behave the opposite the way most of society does. And the number one way is to just be content with your current lot in life.
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0: 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Again, everything I talk about on the show and then all the stuff I don't have time to get to, it's all in the email that comes out at noon. 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
2: Did you know there's no such thing as darkness? I mean, it's a thing, but it's not a thing. Technically, darkness is just the absence of light. Someone living in physical darkness for extended periods of time suffers physically and mentally. Darkness is disorienting and debilitating. You know, the same types of things happen to individuals and societies in a spiritual and moral sense. Look, it's not actually that hard to diagnose the darkening condition of our souls and our society. We are actually moving further away from the light. Friends, here is the elementary truth we must embrace. God is light. Jesus is the light of the world. And the further we drift from him, the darker things will become. The need of your heart and mine and the need of our day is a genuine awakening, a real turning to God. He's the light, the antidote to the darkness. This is Tom Gray, and This Stuff Matters.
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0: with him, but he tells you the truth. 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
1: Welcome back. Carol on the line, be patient with me. I want to actually spend some time with your phone call, and given the nature of this segment, I can't. So you've been on the phone for a little while, and I really do want to get to you. So just hang out for about 7 more minutes, I will get to your phone call. Because, yeah, we got to talk about ranked choice voting. I got some friends who love it, but we'll get to it. Right now, I got to tell you, there is news you need to know that it appears Graham Plattner has, in his message, suspended his campaign, but he has not withdrawn his campaign. He has not filed the paperwork with the state of Maine to take his name off the ballot. And there is right now news that behind the scenes, Plattner Associates are saying he will not do that unless his demands are met on who will replace him. He is trying to shape the replacement to be someone who is on the Democratic Socialist side, and it is remarkable information that everyone ran the headline, he withdrew from the race. He has not actually withdrawn from the race. He has suspended his campaign, and that is it, and that is a big deal, because if he doesn't get to shape the field of who his replacement's going to be with the Democratic Party, It could be very interesting. Now, I will tell you that Holly Otterbein from Axios just put this out, that Graham Plattner privately told staff he is planning to officially file paperwork to end his Senate campaign on Monday. That is the drop-dead deadline for him to exit the race. He must file it by Monday or else. He says he's going to do it, but that gives him Friday, Saturday, and Sunday to shape the race. Now, I need to tell you about American Financing. 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
21: Here's your News Talk 1310 KNOX forecast. Lows level off around 73 tonight under clear skies, south winds 8 to 15 miles an hour. High of 104 tomorrow, bright sunshine. Clear skies tomorrow night, lows dip down to about 77. Dry with temps well above average Monday and Tuesday, and highs from the mid-90s to near 105. I'm meteorologist Megan Mulford on News Talk 1310 KNOX. Right now, it's 88 degrees.
0: You can be part of the show, even on the weekend. 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It's the Eric Erickson Show.
1: Welcome back. It is Eric Erickson here, 877-973-7425. Now I want to take Carol's call from Erath, Louisiana, Vermilion Parish. Welcome. How are you?
22: Good.
1: Thank you for being patient with me.
22: I just asked a question about that ranked choice voting. I looked it up to see how it works. And to me, people get elected by minority instead of the majority of voters.
1: Mm-hmm. Yeah, listen, the only people who like it, Carol, are nerds.
22: Mm-hmm.
1: Go ahead.
22: No, go ahead. Mm-hmm.
1: So for those who don't know how it works, all of the names of all of the people appear on the ballot, and instead of just checking the name for the person you want, you rank the order. I want this person first, and if this person doesn't win, then I want this person. If that person doesn't win, I want this person. If that person doesn't win, I want this person. And they add them all up, and it takes forever to figure it out as to who actually won, and it sows confusion and doubt, and mm-hmm. you can have these weird coalitions where, for example, in Alaska that has ranked choice voting now, the Democrats conspire together to shape the ballot of Democratic candidates to try to beat the Republicans who have an edge. In the New York City primary, it became a mess. It's confusing and unwieldy, and it's always the nerds who want to complicate the process at a time we have growing conspiracy theories about the integrity of election. They're like, hey, let's do ranked choice voting that no one really understands and have more conspiracy theories.
22: Yeah, you see, what made me start checking different places is where in New York, and they have ranked choice voting. In Colorado, they have ranked choice voting. Then, just lately, before the mayor's election in Washington, D.C., they went to ranked choice voting. And I said, something's not right. Why are they doing that? You know?
1: Yeah, I completely agree. Not only that, but also you will note how the socialist candidates in particular have been very good at gaming that system. Thank you, Carol, for the phone call. They've been gaming that system. So I let me just read this for you. This is from Ballotpedia. A ranked choice voting system is an electoral system in which voters rank candidates by preference on their ballots. There are multiple forms of ranked choice voting. This page focuses on the most commonly used form of ranked choice voting for single winner elections, also known as instant runoff voting. In instant runoff voting, if a candidate wins a majority of first preference votes, they are the winner. If no candidate wins a majority of first preference votes, the candidates with the fewest first preference votes is eliminated. Ballots are then ranked a failed candidate as their ballots that ranked a failed candidate as their first or highest choice, depending on the round, are then reevaluated and counted as first preference ballots for the next highest ranked candidate in that round. A new tally is conducted to determine whether any candidate has won a majority of ballots. The process is repeated until a candidate wins an outright majority. Elements of this process, such as the number of candidates eliminated in each round, vary by jurisdiction. As of June of 2026, seven states had laws authorizing or requiring ranked choice voting. 19 states have laws prohibiting or restricting the use. Now, the nerds love it because they believe you can skip the runoff. Here's how it works. You have candidates A, B, C, D, and E. And everybody votes. And nobody gets 50 plus one. So the candidate with the lowest number of votes, and let's say that's candidate E, the candidate who comes in last among that is dropped. So now you recount the votes, and all the people who voted for candidate E in first place, you eliminate candidate E, and you say, okay, who do those people vote for in second place? And you count again, A, B, C, and D now, no E. And if no one's gotten over 50% of the vote, you take the guy who's come in last and you drop his votes. That's this time candidate A. So candidate E is out and candidate A is out. So now you take all of the people who voted for candidate E first and you recount their ballots with their second priority. And some of those people voted for candidate A next. So you take now the third ranked person for them. And for all the people who just voted candidate A first, you go to their second place. Ah, some of them voted for E in second place, so you ignore those people. So now you go to that third place on that. And you see, does anybody get over 50%? Ah, in this case, candidate D got over 50% of the vote. He's the person who wins. If you are confused, you have every right to be confused because it's a confusing process. And the nerds love, there's no confusion. It makes it so easy. Think of the money you say. Well, okay, here's the problem. We've been doing it one way for eons in this country. Now you're doing it the other way, and you're asking people to rank people. What if they decide, I don't even want to vote for candidates? You just leave it blank. Well, that's their choice. Really? But had they known, maybe they would have voted. It's such a garbage process that, again, it's the nerds who like it, and nerds are good about screwing up everything. And by the way, I am to some degree needling some who are big advocates for ranked choice voting. Boy, they get really defensive too. But I'm telling you, it's a garbage process for voting because it adds a level of complexity to the American electoral system we've never had before at a time where we need a process in this country that is as straightforward and honest as possible. And people get confused by quiet, and it's really much easier to game a ranked choice voting system. And so people play more electoral games and stacking the deck in how they vote. And it seeds distrust, it seeds confusion, and it's a complex process. And that's why 19 of our 50 states have banned ranked choice voting. Only 7 actually embrace the idea of ranked choice voting. It's just, Carol, I'm glad you raised it, because it keeps coming up. And if you live in a state that doesn't have ranked choice voting, you should consider having your state legislature ban it as well. The socialists are the nerds and the socialists. The socialists love ranked choice voting. And it's not a coincidence you've seen a socialist rise in states where you get ranked choice voting, because they gamed the system. Because they were all playing Dungeons and Dragons in the past, and they know how to roll the dice and stack the deck. They and the nerds have something in common in that regard. Ranked choice voting, it's a garbage complex system that no one should like, but some people like, because they're professional contrarians and nerds, and they say, let's go with ranked choice voting. And I have some dear friends who I dearly love who are really wrong on this issue, who think it's just the greatest thing, but they're also like engineers, and some of them went to Georgia Tech, and so they're into complex, convoluted processes that they understand and no one else does, and they think the rest of us are the dumb ones because we're not as smart as them when they understand. It complicates the process. It complicates the process. And by the way, I mean, have you seen New York now try to count its vote for mayor? It took them forever to try to go through the process. No, it's not good. It's not good. Okay, we got to move on to other things. By the way, their second source now confirming Graham Plattner actually on Monday does intend to completely withdraw from the race. He's going to wait until the bitter end. I want to shift gears, and I want to talk about a story Philip flagged for me. And I had not seen this story. Some of you are going to be shocked and appalled by this. My friend Clark Howard is regularly horrified. I think I'd give him nightmares when I say this. I, your host, have never in my entire life set foot in a Costco. I know. I have joined Costco now, because down the street from me, they're planning on building one. Now, it's still a forest, but allegedly within the next 2 years, it's going to be a Costco. They bought the land, and I intend to go. But there's not a Costco within a 40-minute drive of me anywhere. So we have a Sam's Club, and I know Costco is more awesome than a Sam's Club. And I look forward to going to Costco and getting my Titleist Pro V1s that are actually labeled as the Kirkland brand, and they're just as good as the Pro V1. I look forward to going to Costco. I want the meat and food selection. One of the reasons, there's a Costco restaurant supply store near me, and I really want to go there. I just haven't had time. It's like a 45-minute drive from my house. But I am impressed by Costco. You know, what was his name who worked with Warren Buffett? Charlie Munger, that's his name. Big Costco advocate, big investor in Costco, loved Costco. There's a story in the Wall Street Journal today. Costco cashier Tony Barzer unloaded his lunch in the break room, clocked in, and headed for the checkout, just as he has for much of the past 40 years. That day, like most days, 60-year-old Barzer was assigned to the self-checkout area, a cluster of 6 registers. At 9:02 a.m., the first shoppers were ready to ring themselves up. "Right here, ma'am," Barzer said, gesturing the customer in line to move to an open register. "How y'all doing today? Find everything all right?" he says to another as they circle the register with a scanning gun. Long-tenured workers like Barzer are Costco's secret weapon. They are reliable and experienced, able to speed shoppers through a checkout line and serve as mentors to newer workers, passing down the company's unique culture. Barzer's pay and benefits reflect his value to the company. He earns $32.90 an hour, and the holdings in his 401k have boosted his retirement savings to over $1 million, he said. His Costco-sponsored health care has a regular visit copay of $15 and a specialty visit of $25, well below the national average. In 2009, Barzer's family bought a 3-bedroom, 2-bath house with a pool. They've been able to travel to Europe twice over the past decade. As a younger person, I didn't think me and my family would reach what we sit on now. I could retire, but what would I do? Costco's been good to me, he says. Costco has long paid more than most U.S. retailers to help keep turnover low, a strategy the company's founders believed would reduce costs associated with training new hires and lead to better customer service. Turnover after 1 year of employment at Costco is around 7%, a fraction of industry averages. Research generally supports the idea that happy customers stay longer and lead to happier customers. Happy employees stay longer and lead to happier customers. In one 2023 study, consulting firm McKinsey looked at online reviews of over 100 retailers by both customers and employees. The retailers with the top 25% highest employee satisfaction scores were more than twice as likely to fall in the top 25% of customer satisfaction scores. So I have a prevailing theory in life on free markets and capitalism. And I like to say free markets. Capitalism is actually intended to be a pejorative from Karl Marx. Free markets. Free markets are intertwined with a morality, and particularly in the West, a Christian morality. And when you lose it, you realign and upend free markets into something else, into crony capitalism. In a free marketplace, the selling of the good or service is the product, and the profit is the byproduct. And when private equity comes in and buys your business, or you have amoral leadership at top, it's all about the acquisition of wealth for them. And when it becomes about the acquisition of wealth for the company instead of selling the good or service, then even the employees in the company are opportunity costs of the company and not human beings. It's one of the reasons I actually am not a big fan of private equity, because I see too often when private equity comes into places, it's all about the bottom line. It's not about the humanity. It's not about the good or service. It's about the profit. I'm in Las Vegas right now. I'm broadcasting from my affiliate, KXNT, and I went to a particular casino hotel yesterday that has been bought by private equity, and could immediately see the changes. Some of the restaurants are no longer there. Some of the changes are designed. They've gotten rid of the free water bottles in hotel rooms. You have to buy everything now. Little things like that, this hotel used to be owned by an individual who treated his employees well. The employee satisfaction at this particular hotel casino is in decline in public surveys. And the nickel and diming people. The free markets are the best way society has ever come up with to do business. In fact, in free market societies, people in the bottom rungs of society have been elevated greater than anywhere else. The reason the United States doesn't have a middle class anymore is not because we've wiped it out and made them poor, but because the middle class has been elevated into the upper income society through companies like Costco and elsewhere that have treated their employees well. And I would just advise those companies and the private equity owners who are listening that do a better job of managing your employees. Sometimes your drive for profit undermines you. And I don't think it's a coincidence we're seeing a rise of socialism in the United States and the rise of the socialist left, not just because we've had more ignorance and indoctrination in America, but often we've had more and more great companies in this country shift from being about selling goods and services to being about the bottom line profit. I'm not saying ignore the bottom line profit. I'm not saying that at all. You've got to. I run a small business. I got to pay attention to my profit. But when making money is the be-all, end-all, not the good and service, you upend things. And at the end of the day, it's the good and service that matters. And when the good and service declines in favor of the profit eventually goes away. And companies like Costco have understood, you keep your employees happy, your employees, to a degree, are a product of the company. You keep the customers happy and coming back, and you make a very profitable company.
0: 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It's the Eric Erickson Show.
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2: Did you know there's no such thing as darkness? I mean, it's a thing, but it's not a thing. Technically, darkness is just the absence of light. Someone living in physical darkness for extended periods of time suffers physically and mentally. Darkness is disorienting and debilitating. You know, the same types of things happen to individuals and societies in a spiritual and moral sense. Look, it's not actually that hard to diagnose the darkening condition of our souls and our society. We are actually moving further away from the light. Friends, here is the elementary truth we must embrace. God is light. Jesus is the light of the world. And the further we drift from him, the darker things will become. The need of your heart and mine and the need of our day is a genuine awakening, a real turning to God. He's the light, the antidote to the darkness. This is Tom Gray, and This Stuff Matters.
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1: The trial of Tyler Robinson in Utah is proceeding, and we are nationally watching a podcast influencer named Candace Owens descend into lunacy because she built a conspiracy that foreign people might have killed Charlie Kirk with an exploding microphone or some such. And not only Tyler Robinson's parents witnesses against him, but Tyler Robinson's boyfriend is a witness against him. And I will recall, and you should recall, that when the transcript of Tyler Robinson's text messages to his boyfriend came out, there were multiple people, including we had callers to this program, say these do not sound real. They have produced the screenshots from the cell phone in court now of those text messages. And what just kind of blows my mind are the number of people who they can't admit they were wrong. Candace Owens is now having a meltdown, claiming that Tyler Robinson's boyfriend was somehow an FBI plant, and his testimony in court is hearsay. Now, hearsay is an out-of-court statement taken for the truth of the matter asserted, but there are exceptions to hearsay, including statements against interest. Normally, people do not say, I murdered someone, unless they murdered that person, and those statements can be used in court as an exception to hearsay. Hearsay is just riddled with exceptions. Those admissions against interest are one of them. And yet there are people out there, people you and I know, who listen to Candace Owens and others and have convinced themselves that this is a conspiracy theory. These are stupid people. And you need to understand that one of the hallmarks of the stupidest people on planet Earth are they are convinced that they're the smart ones. They lack the humility to understand they might be wrong. We have overwhelming evidence at this point. We have overwhelming witness testimony. We have video footage of this guy on the campus. We have the statement of his boyfriend. We have the statements of his parents. We have his own statements that he himself made after being turned in. And yet we have people who would rather believe in some great conspiracy theory than believe the truth, because they are easily manipulated people who are too stupid to realize how easily manipulated they are. And in the process, they're convinced you and I are the stupid ones. And they will never, ever, ever acknowledge their own stupidity. They can't, because it would mean that they have to acknowledge they're wrong. And some people can't do that because of their pride. Now, sadly, here at the end, I have to let you know, I just got the push alert that Bonnie Tyler has died. The acclaimed Grammy Award-winning singer wrote Total Eclipse of the Heart. Prayers for her family. What a great singer she was.

0: 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And they see you, their fearless guide through this fascinating world.
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3: ABC News, I'm Dave Packer. The U.S. launching another set of strikes on Iran tonight. CENTCOM says it comes after Iranian forces blatantly attacked a Cyprus-flagged container ship transiting the Strait of Hormuz, and that one person is missing. The ship, unable to navigate with a fire on board. Iran says the ship was hit by a warning shot. A vigil tonight in Houston for Lorenzo Salgado Arejo. The 52-year-old husband and father of three who built houses in Houston was shot and killed by an ICE agent Tuesday morning while he was on his way to work. Congressman Christian Menefee.
4: We're going to fight every single day for Lorenzo, for this family, for this community. And we are never going to forget that his blood is on Donald Trump's hands.
3: Agents claim Arejo tried to use his vehicle to hit them. Witnesses dispute that account. The Trump administration has subpoenaed several New York Times journalists after the report on security concerns involving the new Air Force One, says the paper. This is ABC News. A machine used to help polio patients breathe was once common, but became less familiar after the wild form of the virus was eliminated in the U.S. ABC's Brian Clark says the last American person using an iron lung died last month.
5: Martha Lillard was 5 years old when she was diagnosed with polio. It was expected to significantly shorten her life, as it did for other children and adults affected before the polio vaccine. But Martha Lillard lived a full life. She died June 26th at 78, even though she had depended on an iron lung. Her sister told the Associated Press their family was able to take road trips in a modified trailer. Martha Lillard even married a man earlier this year she had met in a chat room over 20 years ago. Lillard's sister says the effects of COVID-19 likely caused the death. Brian Clark, ABC News.
3: The buckling under renovation New York City high-rise where columns started bending is now the focus of a criminal investigation. The incident forced workers to flee and an evacuation of nearby buildings. Dave Packer, ABC News.
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8: Here's your News Talk 1310 KNOX forecast. Lows level off around 73 tonight under clear skies, south winds 8 to 15 miles an hour. High of 104 tomorrow, bright sunshine. Clear skies tomorrow night, lows dip down to about 77. Dry with temps well above average Monday and Tuesday, and highs from the mid-90s to near 105. I'm meteorologist Megan Mulford on News Talk 1310 KNOX. Currently, it's 86 degrees.
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1: Greetings and welcome. It is Eric Erickson here across the United States of America. Glad to have you with me. The phone number is 877-973-7425. Oh, we're going to treat today as an open line Thursday. Because of my travel schedule, I am broadcasting to you live from my affiliate KXNT in Las Vegas, Nevada. It is hot out here, by the way. It is in Vegas time. It is 9 a.m., 9.06 a.m. as I start, and it is 93 degrees with an expected high of 109 out here today. It's a dry heat, you say, but stick your head in the oven. That, too, is a dry heat, and see how you like it. Now, we must begin, of course, with Graham Plattner's situation. He has now officially dropped out of the race, and he's angry about it. Having issues with Plattner's audio here. That's fine, because it's essentially he blasts the media. He is angry with the American Press Corps for turning on him. And what's so funny is that the American Press Corps is now claiming that they were duped by Plattner. This is Molly Young Fast on MS
2: Now.
1: You know,
2: a lot of us, I interviewed him for my podcast. I've talked to his team. When the first New York Times article came out, I said, this reads sort of funny. What else is there? Is there something else coming out? And everyone told me, up and down, absolutely not. And I think all of us heard that same thing from him, from his team. Nothing else coming out. This is clearly a misunderstanding. There's nothing more coming out. We were sold an arc, right? A character arc of a person who had blacked out, but now no longer did that behavior. Now, I should have asked him when I interviewed him if he was drinking still, because there's only one way you get those blackouts, and that's from drinking. And so the idea we were sold, this character arc, this person who gets better, who got better, but he wasn't maybe better.
1: I'm sorry. These people claim to be duped now. They claim to be duped. There were plenty of people on the right and among centrist Democrats, the establishment Democrats, who kept saying, there is more coming, there is more coming. I knew there was more coming. There, by the way, if he stayed in the race, and this is really why he's getting out, because there was more to come if he stayed in. There was lots more to come if he stayed in. This is the chairman of the Progressive Change Committee, the co-founder, rather, who's very upset with Plattner dropping out here.
3: I don't think his campaign team even supported him putting that type of video out. You know, I would be the first to acknowledge that there is a battle for the soul of the party going on within the Democratic Party. I'm from the economic populist wing, wanting to fight corporate power for a little guy. But even one of our heroes, Elizabeth Warren, made clear to Graham Plattner about a month ago, when he came to talk to her and other senators, you know, people have marriage problems, but can you assure us that there is nothing related to consent or violence about to come? And he gave her that assurance. That was the line in the sand, and that is a good line in the sand for Democrats to have, and he violated that line. And now we have to move on, and we have to do, you know, with what just happened in mind, choose a candidate. And, you know, maybe in this case, in this race, we don't go with an untested candidate. Maybe less the beer manufacturer guy who nobody knows anything about, and maybe more someone like Shannon Bellows or Troy Jackson. We'll see. But, that was a tragic video.
1: A tragic video. My buddy Chip Roy on Fox News yesterday talking about
4: for this Senate candidate, and I think generally seems to be about as good as their vetting process for illegal aliens and gang members that they're letting roam the streets of the United States. That's because they've got a cult of personality approach, both for themselves but also in reverse, that the entire reason for being, if you're a Democrat, is hatred of Donald Trump, hatred of Republicans who stand alongside President Trump.
1: That's right. They vetted him like they vet the MS-13 gang members they let come into the country. Now, There's a larger issue here with Plattner. His tirade yesterday was deeply angry and unhinged, and I'm sorry that the audio quality isn't quite right on the file, but I couldn't play you the whole thing because of the rage and profanity from Graham Plattner. And he feels like the media set him up and the Democrats set him up. Here's the thing. The guy is clearly a narcissist and a psychopath and a liar. A repeat liar. By the way, for Molly Young Fast to say, well, I guess he doesn't drink anymore. There are literally pictures of him in the last 6 months doing fundraisers with drinks in hand. But they wanted to believe. And now they have to do damage control. And the media tried to cover for him. I mean, Molly Young Fast, they put him on the podcast. They tried to rehabilitate his image. And he assured them there was nothing else. Y'all, here's a standard rule of thumb in politics. And again, I ran political campaigns. I actually ran political campaigns. I ran a political campaign for someone who turned out to be not a great person and was encouraged to actively get away from that guy. And what I can tell you is that when you sexually assault someone, it's not a one-off thing typically. When you have a pattern of behavior. Graham Plattner had the pattern of behavior. It wasn't just one woman. It was multiple women. Over time, multiple women. And there were still more allegations to come going back to his time in high school, showing a pattern over time from high school to college to post-college. And let's just remember, let's put a nice little bow on this point here. When Graham Plattner was asked about his comments on social media, he said he was just, those were the comments of an angry young man. Those were the comments of an angry young man. When Graham Plattner said those comments, he was 36 years old. Now, I realize that when you're in your mid-30s, you still tend to think that you are a young person because you're younger than 40, you're younger than 50, you're not even halfway to 100. Some people who work for me like to point out that I'm now closer to 100 than zero, and they get fired when they do. Looking at somebody right now who makes that comment. But also, you're not young. You're an adult. You are a grown person with grown people responsibility. You're not Peter Pan. Graham Plattner seems to think he's Peter Pan, and he has no culpability for comments he made when he was in his mid-30s. Because he was just an angry young man at the time when he was in his 30s. The real issue here, though, is Graham Plattner would still be in the race if the Democrats thought he could beat Susan Collins. This is Brad Todd on CNN.
5: Brad, where do you think this race goes from here?
6: Well, I think, by the way, the race should have gone to this spot a long time ago. I mean, all those things that Gretchen just outlined are exactly true about Graham Plattner, and they were true before this weekend. If you look back at the New York Times on June the 4th, he said that if someone broke in his house, he would rape them to show them he was dominant. So we heard he was physically abusive by a corroborated story from a longtime girlfriend. But Democrats in Washington and in Maine just ignored it. The Sheldon Whitehouse, the senator from Rhode Island, said, oh, those accusations came from a Republican operator, so he didn't think they were anything to worry about. Graham Plattner's been bad all the way from the start. And the only difference was this week is on this weekend, there a polling came out, polling numbers came out that showed he might be losing to Susan Collins. His cardinal sin to get dumped by the Democratic Party is looking like he might lose. And I think that where this race goes from here, I mean, Maine Democrats are going to pick someone else awful.
1: Yeah, they probably will. They probably will, but I would caution you, please, don't get super confident about Susan Collins. I mean, this is not a good year for Republicans. Who knows? They may pull someone, they just might pull somebody competent out. I mean, not super competent, mind you. But also, here's the thing. What's going on here, there's a meta commentary, if you will, and I hate using that phrase, but it applies here. This really is the same thing on the Republican side. There's an anti-establishment vibe happening within the Democratic Party. And part of it is the base does not believe that the Democratic Party has sufficiently stood up to and fought Donald Trump. And they have convinced themselves over time that Donald Trump is an authoritarian threat to democracy, and they must kill democracy to save democracy. They must do what they must do to stop Donald Trump. And so they have desperately decided to do anything and everything they possibly can do to make sure that they defy him with candidates who will fight. Graham Platter will fight. Graham Platter's women are willing to fight women. Graham Platter's willing to know no bounds. Put him in a porta potty and Lord knows what will happen. And they don't think that the establishment of the Democratic Party is sufficiently willing to do that. And the problem here is that the establishment is ruthless. Lots of rumors circulating about Mitch McConnell. I know multiple people who say they have talked to him. I think they're credible people. I don't know what's happening. I have no inside knowledge there. What I know is this. When I was a conservative fighting alongside Jim DeMint and others trying to move the Senate Republicans to the right, Mitch McConnell and the establishment Republicans were the most relentless, persistent, ruthless fighters. They fought because they believed, and by the way, they turned out to be right, and you may hate Mitch McConnell, but he turned out to be right on this point, that a lot of the untested conservative candidates that were being put up against the establishment ultimately had deep flaws. And you may not like the establishment message, you may not like the establishment, but you got to find good people who can win. And you know, frankly, one of the big problems that the right has right now, don't get mad at me for saying this because it's the God's honest truth, is you can find an outside conservative who would be great, somebody who's committed to the local community, but if they don't have the money to be able to get in good with Mar-a-Lago and join Mar-a-Lago and get a Trump endorsement, there's no point in running. I mean, some of these hacks who run on the Republican side, they get people close to Trump on their campaign, they hire them, and they get in good with the Trump campaign, and you get more of the same, and you can't get the outsiders you might want who would be solid candidates, the sort of people you say should run for Congress, but they don't bother because they're not going to do the things that need to be done to essentially bribe the people around the president to get a presidential endorsement, because that's not how they operate, because they're honest and ethical. The sort of people you say you want in Congress, you can't get on the Republican side right now because they're too honest and ethical to do the things you think they need to do. So you get people who are just like on the left, and you wind up with your own Graham Platters on your own side. Got allegations about Max Miller in Ohio right now, an incumbent congressman that are not good. Married to a senator's daughter with all sorts of allegations about him. You ultimately, at the end of the day, have to understand a very simple rule. Character does count. Character counts. And the public has largely given Donald Trump a pass for his character, but they're not going to do it for other people. The Democrats have decided we need our own Trump. We need our own version of Trump. You know, one of the big tells here that Graham Platter was a problem, this wasn't some media-generated thing, and it wasn't over. You know the one progressive who refused to support Graham Platter? Alexandria Ocasio-Cortez. She never endorsed him. She stayed out of the race. She was a bartender. You know and I know, being a bartender, she recognized the personality. She recognized that guy and understood he was bad news. She hasn't said it. She has implied it. And those around her have come out and said that she knew there were too many issues based on his behavior and her interactions. She stayed out of the race. See, the issue here is Alexandria Ocasio-Cortez has, to a degree, a manufactured background, but she was a bartender. She did work in bars. A lot of these people who are on the Democratic Party side who want men to connect to men, they've decided that they need to go out and they need to find creeps and weirdos. The neurotic white women of the Democratic Party, the gay men of the Democratic Party who are in charge of the party, have decided that you got to find the creeps and the abusers to connect. And if that's the case, if that's the argument, you're going to find more people who are as abusive and weird as Graham Platner. and try to think that those are the people who connect to the blue collar working party people that you want, and you're going to keep falling into the trap. The Democratic Party right now is controlled by neurotic white women and gay men. They don't really understand how to connect to the heterosexual blue-collar white men of America that they claim their party needs to win, and they're going to keep falling into this trap over and over and over.
0: Have something to say?
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1: 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Again, everything I talk about on the show, and then all the stuff I don't have time to get to, it's all in the email that comes out at noon. 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
8: Did you know there's no such thing as darkness? I mean, it's a thing, but it's not a thing. Technically, darkness is just the absence of light. Someone living in physical darkness for extended periods of time suffers physically and mentally. Darkness is disorienting and debilitating. You know, the same types of things happen to individuals and societies in a spiritual and moral sense. Look, it's not actually that hard to diagnose the darkening condition of our souls and our society. We are actually moving further away from the light. Friends, here is the elementary truth we must embrace. God is light. Jesus is the light of the world. And the further we drift from him, the darker things will become. The need of your heart and mine and the need of our day is a genuine awakening, a real turning to God. He's the light, the antidote to the darkness. This is Tom Gray, and This Stuff Matters.
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1: Welcome. It is Eric Erickson here. We're doing this as an open line Thursday. 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Now, you should know the Democrats in Maine are being pushed by activists to get a guy named Troy Jackson, who himself is who the socialists originally wanted, but they decided he had even more skeletons in his closet than Graham Plattner. Think about that for a minute. And they're pushing to get this guy because he's been elected before. He lost his bid for Maine governor in the Democratic primary. And his pictures are coming out now, and he's wearing a work jacket with his name on it and a cap. He said, I'm blue collar. I wear a cap and have my name on a badge on my shirt. These people keep cosplay. They pretend. It's like a furry convention, but for blue collar people. It is the wildest thing to watch the Democrats try to slum it, thinking that's what the working class is like. Have they ever actually met working class people? Many of whom are wealthier than some of the white collar people that fund the Democratic Party, because they've taken the Dave Ramsey course and they know how to save their money, unlike me. It's absolutely wild to see the Democrats think we gotta get dirt under our fingernails and wear caps and that's working class. Maybe smear some oil on our face and hold a wrench. 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Good gracious, it's embarrassing. 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

something else happening too. There's a common thread, a common tie that binds among the anti-establishment of the right and the left. They both believe that the parties are compromising the future of the country too much. On the right, it's that they're compromising the country too much with the Democrats when it comes to spending, when it comes to social governance, when it comes to immigration. On the left, they believe the same thing, but the solutions are the opposite. The Democrats want more open borders. Republicans want more secure borders. The Democrats want a more expansive economic portfolio for the government, and the Trump base does too. The Trump base, the MAGA base, is embracing an industrialization policy where the elite in Washington set economic policy. I mean, that's where tariffs come in. They want an industrial policy. And the irony here is that when you go out into the heartland and you talk to a Republican base voter for Donald Trump, they don't actually want that. It's the Republican MAGA representatives in Washington, D.C. who do. It's the think tank land in Washington, D.C. on the right now that's been co-opted by the socialist economic policies of the left that the base of the party does not want, which is going to actually fracture the Republican Party more. You're far more likely to find a defender of the of tariffs in the Washington conservative think tank land of the Heritage Foundation and elsewhere of Trump supporters than you are out in the heartland where Republican voters understand tariffs are bad. You're far more likely to embrace at the Heritage Foundation and likewise in Washington, D.C., in MAGA land where they want a seat at the table. You're far more likely to get an embrace of the idea that we should have a national economic and industrial policy set by the elites of Washington, D.C., who happen to be MAGA, than you will find in the heartland of America. You're far more likely to find a belief in Washington having the solutions among the conservative think tank land of Washington, D.C. that want a seat at the table with MAGA than you will among MAGA out in the Republican Party in the heartland. It's a real disconnect between the party and the base on the right now, where the people in Washington, D.C., they always find a way to justify their existence and controlling power. Doesn't matter which party it is. It's wild to see that now on the Republican Party side in Washington, D.C., these guys who think that they should be able to set policies, and they don't live in the heartland, they don't know, but you're finding that on the left as well. They want economic policy set in Washington, D.C. for the entire nation of 350 million people divided between 50 states plus territories. And I think what you will find on the right and the left is the message to come, the message that's going to win, is a distrust of Washington. Now, on the left, it will take a different term. It will take a different shape. It will take different forms than the right, but there will be a natural distrust of the governing elite in Washington, D.C. on both sides. And the problem for the left is that where the message will come from is from the hard left that's going to want to destroy the establishment and bring in socialism, which puts them outside the heartland voter and alienates them from even much of the Democratic base that really doesn't want to go as far left as the most vocal people of the Democratic Party do. I mean, there's actual real voter data out there that shows that in the heartland races of America, the far-left Democrats are struggling to connect with the base of the Democratic Party, and they're really struggling to connect with the independent voters who determine every election, because the independent voters of America tend to actually be economically far more conservative than where the Democrats are, and they really hate socialism. And as the Democrats keep losing, they keep alienating themselves further from the people they need to get elected. And that's going to make them even more crazy. That's going to make them even more unhinged. That's going to make them even more violent. Because there is actually within the Democratic Party something that is not within the Republican Party right now. And that is an entire propaganda operation led by the mainstream media to convince them it's not their candidates and positions that cost them. It's just how they talk about those candidates and positions. Where on the Republican Party side, we're all kind of honest with ourselves that when we lose, it's like, yeah, we screwed it. Now, there is that sentiment of, oh, the election was stolen, and oh, we'll never win again because the Save America Act didn't pass. There is this contingent in Washington trying to convince you that every time the Republicans lose, it's because it was cheating. But most Republicans understand, yeah, our candidates sucked or our issue was bad. On the Democratic Party side, it is always, always, always, it's just the message. It's never the issues, it's just the message. And, well, that doesn't play well in the heartland where it's actually not the message, it's

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0: 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Again, everything I talk about on the show, and then all the stuff I don't have time to get to, it's all in the email that comes out at noon. 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
2: Did you know there's no such thing as darkness? I mean, it's a thing, but it's not a thing. Technically, darkness is just the absence of light. Someone living in physical darkness for extended periods of time suffers physically and mentally. Darkness is disorienting and debilitating. You know, the same types of things happen to individuals and societies in a spiritual and moral sense. Look, it's not actually that hard to diagnose the darkening condition of our souls and our society. We are actually moving further away from the light. Friends, here is the elementary truth we must embrace. God is light. Jesus is the light of the world. And the further we drift from him, the darker things will become. The need of your heart and mine and the need of our day is a genuine awakening, a real turning to God. He's the light, the antidote to the darkness. This is Tom Gray, and This Stuff Matters.
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0: may not agree with him, but he tells you the truth. 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
1: So, you know, some irony in Maine is that Graham Plattner did his withdrawal video, but a reporter just noted he hasn't actually filed the paperwork that is required by law to get off the ballot. 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I'm sure he ultimately will. 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I need your help. So I am a member of something called the Broken Tee Society. It is the Golfer's Journal, which is the greatest golf publication in the world. I love this magazine. And if you subscribe to Golfer's Journal, you become a member of something called the Broken Tee Society. And they get on some of the most exclusive golf courses in the world. And you can enter lotteries and you go play golf. But also they have really cool swag. I mean, the shirts and the caps, the shoes, the gloves, the golf equipment, the golf bags. It's just really cool stuff. It's a great group of people. And you get their app and you get in this community of like avid people who they love golf. And I love it. In fact, I've replaced where Twitter was on my phone with the Golfer's Journal, the Broken Tee Society app, so I can get in and talk golf with people. You don't have to talk politics. I don't care what these people's politics are. We all love golf. It's so much fun. But here's the thing. If you text golf to 33777, you'll get my referral link. And you can join, subscribe to the Golfer's Journal. It's a brilliant magazine. If you have somebody in your family, it's a quarterly publication. But they will send me golf balls for every single person that's referred. And some dude has figured out how to get, he's got 15 people. 50, I've gotten 5 this year, 5. Some other dude has found 15 people to use his referral link to join Golfer's Journal. And he's the amount of stuff he's getting. And at the end of the year, whoever has the most referrals gets like a brand new set of Titleist golf clubs. And I need you people to join the Golfer's Journal through my referral link so that I can get golf clubs at the end of the year. Text golf to 33777. And Van Allen Golf, I'll send you that link. And again, use Eric as your checkout code. You get 15. What? You're over there rolling your eyes. I want the free golf balls, but I also want the golf clubs at the end of the year. Not that I'm good enough. 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Y'all don't want me playing in your charity tournament. 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
2: 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Looking ahead, we're seeing temperatures in the 80s. 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
5: ABC News, I'm Dave Packer. The U.S. launching new attacks on Iran overnight after another cargo ship was targeted in the Strait of Hormuz has sent calm. In a social media post, one person reported missing from the container ship, a fire on board. A bipartisan bill to help more Americans buy homes became law of the land. That despite President Trump's refusal to sign it, trying to use it as a bargaining chip for his voting security bill. The housing bill had a veto-proof majority in Congress. Democratic Congresswoman Maxine Waters.
6: We have a housing crisis in this country. People cannot afford the down payment on housing. The rent is too high, and families are left, many of them, on the street.
5: A Saturday night vigil in Houston for Lorenzo Salgado Abrejo. The 52-year-old husband and father of three who built houses in Houston was shot and killed by an ICE agent Tuesday morning while he was on his way to work. Agents claim Abrejo tried to use his vehicle to hit them. Witnesses dispute that. This is ABC News. Strongly considering running for president based on being detained by armed Israeli settlers this week in the West Bank, Congressman Ro Khanna, California Democrat. ABC's Chuck Sievertson.
7: Israeli settlers were blocking a road in the West Bank Thursday, says Khanna.
8: These hoodlums come in with machine guns, an M4, an American-made machine gun, and they detain us. They block off the road. And then they call the IDF, and the IDF is on their side.
7: Accusing Israel of genocide and apartheid, Khanna says he's considering running for president.
8: We need a new moral direction in our party.
7: Israeli military says after a report about civilians blocking a road, soldiers showed up and cleared them away.
5: The main Democratic Party will hold a nominating convention on Saturday, July 25th in Bangor to choose a new U.S. Senate candidate after Graham Platner formally withdrew from the race. Platner withdrew Friday after facing a sexual assault allegation that he's denied. The party chair says our laws never really anticipated this unusual circumstance. Dave Packer, ABC News.
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11: Here's your News Talk 1310 KNOX forecast. Lows level off around 73 tonight under clear skies, south winds 8 to 15 miles an hour. High of 104 tomorrow, bright sunshine. Clear skies tomorrow night, lows dip down to about 77. Dry with temps well above average Monday and Tuesday and highs from the mid-90s to near 105. I'm meteorologist Megan Mulford on News Talk 1310 KNOX. Currently, it's 86 degrees.
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1: Gentlemen across America, welcome. It is Eric Erickson here, coast to coast. The phone number, 877-973-7425. Should you wish to be on the program, I would be delighted to have you. I actually want to start this hour with some phone calls. People waiting patiently. I promised an open line Friday today since I'll be out tomorrow, but there's a lot to cover, and we do need to get into Iran. Before we do, though, you mentioned immigration in the last hour and the frustration that so many Republicans had with the Republican Party that, remember, in its 2012 autopsy, not autism, said we got to be open borders and pro-immigration. Along come Trump and says, no, you don't, seal the border and deport everybody. And guess what happened? Hispanic voters started voting Republicans. I have actually been one of the people who for years have told Republicans that Hispanics as a whole, and I hate using the term because we're talking Venezuelans, Colombians, Cubans, Mexicans, but as a whole, they hate illegal immigration more than any other class of people in the country, in large part because if you're a Hispanic voter in the United States, your family came here the right way, by and large. And so you don't like people cutting the line after you took the time to stand in the line. Now, so let's start with Thomas. Welcome to the show, Thomas. How are you?
2: Hey, doing very well, Eric. Yes, I was telling your call screener, my oldest child was able to get a job with the Department of Justice and is one of the youngest serving assistant U.S. attorneys in his district. It's a border state. Now, there's the main courthouse, and then there's like five annex courthouses. His office takes in 300 immigration cases. I thought it was a month. He said, no, that's a week. Now, they can be dispersed in a matter of hours or a long time. But if I did the math correctly, we're talking about in this one district of half a state where there's maybe 5,000 a month. So, you know, doing the process of sending people back. Yeah, so I may be off with that. It's all public knowledge, but Obama, Biden, Mayorkas, Susan Rice, they did our country a big disservice by letting that happen. And now you have to do it one person at a time. And it's assistant U.S. attorneys get, what, $95,000 a year? And they work 50 hours a week? So do the math on that per hour a week. Some people are committed, you know, and some people are committed to helping our country, but your audience across the country needs to know that this is happening in every state along the border, and I don't know where we're going to end up. Somebody has to clean up their mess. Every time the Democrats come in, we have to clean up their mess.
1: Exactly right. And the fact that the loudest voices in the Democratic Party right now are continuing to push open borders, and that we need to get rid of ICE, abolish the police. You know, you got the guy Abdullah El-Sayed up in Michigan, who for a very long time said that he wanted to defund the police, is now saying, no, I never said that. He deleted all of his tweets. And to his credit, Andrew Kaczynski at CNN has gone back and found all the old interviews where the guy said, yes, when I say abolish ICE and defund the police, I mean abolish ICE and defund the police. And now the guy's attacking CNN for just using his own words. It's just wild to watch. All right, out to Oklahoma. Samuel, you're going to be up next. Welcome.
3: Howdy. I want to talk to people who are against ICE. And yep. I've got a friend who visited. He had a Chinese girlfriend. He met her at a massage parlor. And they became real good friends, hanging out. You know, and he considers her his wife and vice versa. Well, she moved to Florida and was working down there. And he moved down there and started working, and she got picked up for operating a business without a license. So he goes to bond her out, you know, and he makes the bond, and they tell him, well, she's got an ICE hold. So he's hoping, you know, that they'll let her out or something. It doesn't happen for a few days. And she's getting to call him. Well, she needed some, she wanted some, she was cold, wanted some long handles and clean new underpants and stuff. Yeah. And so he called. They said, no problem. Took him up there. He didn't have the long handles, so he ordered some. Within the next couple of days, she got transferred to Louisiana. But while she was at Florida, he put some money on her books, and he had to take a photo of his driver's license. So then she got transferred to Louisiana to ICE facility there. Well, he was going to be coming back to Oklahoma for July 4th for the powwow. So he came back, he's telling me, I'm going to go back and see her in Louisiana. So he leaves early Friday night, gets there Saturday morning, calls the facility. They tell him, yep, just come on up. So they told him to be there. They opened at 8 or 9. He went there at 8 or 9, went in, got to give her a hug. They sat down at a little table and got to visit, get a Coke, chips. And I asked him, well, you know, does she get to watch TV and stuff? He said, yeah. He said, just like being in a prison here or something, the food and everything is what she says, you know. And people complain about it, and it was so easy for him, and they're not even married. He didn't have to fill out any paperwork, no visiting forms, nothing.
1: Well, you know, so here's the thing. One, I was told reliably that these are like concentration camps, and I'm shocked by your story because I mean I was told they were concentration camps, and it certainly doesn't sound like that. But also, they need to get married, and they would make this whole situation a whole lot easier. But at the concurrent to that, yeah, I mean, listen, the naive stories that the left has told, the horror stories about these ICE facilities. One, you're talking about American citizens. Can we just pause on this point for a moment here? Because this is the thing that has always frustrated me. When the left vilifies the ICE agents of America, what they're vilifying is their fellow American citizen. It's the same thing with police. When you vilify the police, you're vilifying your fellow American citizens who have gone into law enforcement to keep the community safe. And by the way, overwhelmingly in border states, ICE and Border Patrol are made up of non-white Americans. It's not white guy Nazis like the left would have you believe. Black and Hispanic workers for the government who care about their country and their community. By the way, it's one of the major reasons when you poll Hispanic voters in border counties in Texas why they shifted right. It's because of the left's treatment of ICE and Border Patrol, because a lot of those communities work in ICE and Border Patrol. They are not the monsters and the Nazis the left would have you believe. Frankly, if they were monsters and Nazis, the left would be running them for the United States Senate. And that's kind of the tell that they're not the monsters and Nazis, is no one on the left is nominating them to run for Senate in Maine. They're hardworking people who have families and are invested in their communities. The attacks on police officers around the country. You know, this gets into postmodernism. And one of the problems with postmodernism is the idea that the exception becomes the rule. And the rule becomes the exception. It's reversed. There is no truth. You have your truth. I have my truth. You can't tell me what the truth is because it could conflict with what I believe. And what I believe is the truth, even if it's not true. And then the exception becomes the rule. You're not allowed to say the sky is blue because, you know, there are colorblind people. You're not allowed to say absolutes with exceptions to the rule, because the exception means there can be no rule. And because there are bad police officers and there are bad ICE agents, you can't say that ICE is good and the police are good. It's now that the good police officer is the exception, the good ICE agent is the exception, when that's not true at all. Overwhelmingly, they're good people. They're hardworking people. They're people invested in their community. They're people keeping you safe. You know, when the good white people of America on the left decide that they want to defund the police, they're making non-white communities less safe. The rich white communities can hire private security and live behind gates. It's the poor black neighborhood that gets overrun with gangbangers and criminals when the police are defunded. It's the poor immigrant community that gets overrun with MS-13 when the police are defunded. And you know who loses their job? It's the non-white citizen who loses his job when police and ICE are defunded, because a lot of them are non-white citizens. But the left doesn't care. The left presumes racism. The left presumes Nazism. The only people the left doesn't believe are Nazis are the ones with the actual Nazi death head tattoo. No, no, that guy's not a Nazi. He says he's a communist. Okay. You know, Joe Stalin killed way more people than Hitler did. Mao killed even more than that. The body count of the communists makes the Nazis look like amateurs. But they don't like to talk about that, do they? What they like to talk about is the vilification of their fellow American who works for the government in law enforcement because they hate law enforcement. Because law enforcement means there are community standards for decency, and the left doesn't want the community standards for decency. So they vilify the detention facilities of ICE as concentration camps. Where last I checked from my history books, you couldn't show up and have a Coke with someone who was inside a concentration camp, but you can at an ICE facility. They don't care about the facts, though. They care about the emotions. And it's an emotional appeal from the progressive left to Americans that somehow this country is bad. It was founded on the defense of slavery, et cetera, et cetera, et cetera. You know, I've been rewatching the John Adams miniseries on HBO. Started it yesterday, actually, on the plane. My son wants me to watch The Departed. I have not actually seen The Departed, and I know I need to see it. My 7-year-old thinks it's a fantastic movie. He's really into cinema. And I saw a clip of from the John Adams series from HBO about Alexander Hamilton. You know, if you watch the play, you come away with an idea of Alexander Hamilton. And Alexander Hamilton was a pretty authoritarian fascist right winger. And you wouldn't really know that from the Hamilton play. Aaron Burr was a pretty progressive guy. Hamilton was pretty right wing. And all the people on the left who love Hamilton and love the play, that they totally don't understand who Hamilton was. And the John Adams miniseries characterized him pretty accurately. Then I saw that clip. I was like, you know what? I really want to watch this miniseries again. And I totally forgot how fantastic it is. The book was amazing. I remember reading the book. My wife was, we had just got married. We were 6 months in. It was the Bush inaugural in January 2021. I was in the hospital with my wife. She had to have a double mastectomy as a 25-year-old. And we're in the hospital, and I'm reading that book. And, man, I hated to be done with that book, the David McCullough book on John Adams. That book was so phenomenal, so phenomenal. But people just have this idea on the left about how bad this country is. You watch that John Adams series, and you realize these were remarkable men who founded this country on ideas. And they put those ideas in writing, and they didn't always live up to the ideas. And the left wants us to vilify the American founding on the worst part of it instead of all the good, because they just can't acknowledge the greatness of the United States. Because if they did acknowledge the greatness of the United States and the people of the United States, so much of what they stand for would come undone, because so many of the things they stand for are things in opposition to what this country stands for, including private property rights and the freedom of speech and the freedom to live your life as you see fit without the government controlling you. You should, if you haven't seen the HBO's John Adams series, you should watch it. If you haven't read the book by David McCullough, you should. It's fantastic. And if you have pejorative ideas about the police and ICE agents, you should actually go meet some of them and see that these are hardworking people who care about the safety and security of their country.
0: Those who love him, listen to find out what he's going to say next. Those who disagree with him, also listen to see what he's going to say next. It's the Eric Erickson Show.
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4: Did you know there's no such thing as darkness? I mean, it's a thing, but it's not a thing. Technically, darkness is just the absence of light. Someone living in physical darkness for extended periods of time suffers physically and mentally. Darkness is disorienting and debilitating. You know, the same types of things happen to individuals and societies in a spiritual and moral sense. Look, it's not actually that hard to diagnose the darkening condition of our souls and our society. We are actually moving further away from the light. Friends, here is the elementary truth we must embrace. God is light. Jesus is the light of the world. And the further we drift from Him, the darker things will become. The need of your heart and mine and the need of our day is a genuine awakening, a real turning to God. He's the light, the antidote to the darkness. This is Tom Gray, and This Stuff Matters.
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1: Welcome back. It is Eric Erickson here. 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Let's go to Tulsa, Oklahoma. David, you are up next. Welcome.
2: Hi, thanks for taking my call.
1: Sure.
2: I wanted to ask about the federal income tax. We lasted in the country for, I think it was over 100 years without a federal income tax. Why don't we have a movement to get rid of it again and replace it with something like a consumption tax?
1: Oh, you know, there have been efforts over time that the fair tax, the flat tax, and all these other things. The problem is getting two-thirds of both the House and Senate and three-quarters of the states to agree, particularly since three-quarters of the states have the income tax as well. There's just no appetite for getting rid of it. You know, people don't realize the United States has the most progressive income tax on planet Earth. It actually does. It's well documented. When you compare the income taxes of other countries, the U.S. is the most progressive, and yet it's not progressive enough for the progressives. I would prefer to get rid of the income tax. I actually like a flat tax. I think, you know, if 10% is good enough for God, it should be good enough for the government. And I think the stimulative effects would be great. And I think every single person in America should pay an income tax, or if you want to go consumption tax, that's fine. One way or the other. My preference is income, not a VAT tax or a consumption tax or things like that, in large part because I think then it becomes much easier for Congress to raise rates slowly over time, which is what Europe did with a VAT tax. But regardless of your preference, and by the way, don't flood me with calls on your preferences for tax. The reason we're not getting rid of the income tax for any of these alternatives, and why the income tax as a flat tax is more viable than a consumption tax, is because you need two-thirds of the House, two-thirds of the Senate, and three-quarters of the states that have an income tax to agree to get rid of the income tax. And that's just not going to happen. If you want to be Don Quixote and tilted the windmills, go for it. But it's just, I mean, there's the Neil Bortz, my buddy, for years tried to advance a consumption tax in the form of the fair tax. And it went absolutely nowhere in Congress. In fact, some of the people least likely to push the fair tax were the people who sponsored in Congress, with some exceptions. John Linder and others, God bless him, they were big advocates of the fair tax. But a lot of the guys, it's like the pro-life movement. All these guys in Congress kept saying, oh, we love babies and Jesus, and they never actually wanted to do anything to advance the pro-life cause. And they could take a position knowing the Supreme Court would strike down a lot of stuff. And then when the Supreme Court struck down Roe v. Wade, they were not as pro-life as they claimed. The reality is Congress loves your money, and they love to spend your money, and that is why we're not going to get a change there. Now, let me talk to you about changing your water heater, because you got a tank of a water heater, probably. 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

0: many ways we can win, but we've already won militarily. They have very little. They have very little left, and they want to make a deal so badly. They called a little while ago. They want to make a deal so badly. I just don't know if they're worthy of making a deal. I don't know that they're going to honor the deal. That's the problem.
1: If they want to make a deal, why do you think they attacked commercial vessels?
0: Because it's sort of crazy, to be honest with you. It's sort of crazy. They're a little bit out of control, but they want to make a deal.
2: They're a little crazy, but they don't want to make a deal. In fact, they have said as much on social media and propaganda channels that they have no desire to make a deal with the United States. The problem is Iran economically is collapsing. My longtime friend Victoria Coates was on Fox News explaining the economic situation in Iran.
3: Through the military pressure and the diplomatic pressure simultaneously to bear on Iran. And I think, actually, from my perspective, the economic pressure, what Secretary Bessent has done under Operation Economic Fury, is what ultimately is going to destroy Iran. They can't come back from what's happened to them. But that's only because President Trump was willing to do the military piece. He was willing to put all the pressure, which we saw tonight, going after bridges, going after electricity generation plants. This is what Iran can't stand. But then still saying, heck, you know, if you guys want to talk, we'll make a deal. But as the president said, there doesn't seem to be a decision maker in Iran right now. So we will keep that pressure up. And eventually, you know, Iran is going to buckle under the pressure.
2: One more from Victoria on the economic pressure on Iran right now.
3: $1 billion, $10 billion. That's not going to save them at this point. The projections right now is that economy is going to shrink 6% this year. That is shrinking, not just small growth. They're actually going to contract by 6%. You can't go on that way. And so by revoking that waiver for oil sales, not that they were selling that much anyway, because they're not a very good seller, that people don't really want to put their trust in them, that's just not going to save them. So we can, in many ways, just sit back and watch the slow motion train wreck that Secretary Bessent has put in action.
2: Now, we have suspended their ability to sell oil, and the president is now suggesting we may actively reinforce an embargo against Iranian oil sales. And let me hop over to CNBC right now. Markets are up. Oil continues to go down again today. Brent crude is down to $75.96 a barrel. West Texas crude down $71.77 right now. Natural gas going back down as well. Oil prices fall as U.S.-Iran fighting doesn't appear to be escalating into a wider war. That's the analysis right now. The president suggests a couple of things. One, oil continues to flow out of the Middle East at a good clip. But if we suspend Iran's ability to sell oil, we could actively enforce it again. And the Europeans and the Chinese all built up their oil reserve capacity again. That's one of the reasons that oil prices at the pump did not fall as quickly as some people expected. In fact, the president himself threatened oil companies, said, if you don't get it down, we're going to send the Justice Department after you. And they're like, we can't. We can't get oil prices and gas prices down as quick as you want, because oil is a global market, and the Europeans, the Chinese, and the Americans are filling up their strategic petroleum reserves first. So the oil flowed to strategic reserves before flowing to the gas companies. But now those strategic reserves are full again, and the oil is now flowing to the gas company refineries, and gas prices at the pump are coming down. They're still a little high, but they're way cheaper than they were. You know, I got one of those cars where you got to put in premium gas. There was actually a story in the Wall Street Journal yesterday about how a lot of people shifted to putting just regular unleaded in cars that say they need premium unleaded, and it's been causing damage to engines. Yeah. I have occasionally put in regular unleaded in mine. When I say occasionally, I've been to gas stations when I'm driving and they're out of premium. So the engine rattles. Got to put in the premium stuff in my car. I don't like it. Don't at me on it. It's the nature of my Denali. I have Yukon Denali and I love it. Although I got to tell you, you know, my wife got this Audi from the Audi of Marietta people up north of Atlanta. It's a SQ5. That car is a rocket. It has something called launch mode. Y'all, I swear to you that had I known that this car could accelerate the way it accelerated, I would not.

0: I've gotten it for my wife. She doesn't need that much power, but oh my gosh, does she love it. I am suddenly an Audi fan. I got to tell you, this car is incredible. I always thought like my forever car would wind up being one of those new Lexus G-Series SUVs because I like the look of them. I do. It's kind of like the Toyota Land Cruiser, but it's the Lexus series. And I like the Lexus, and they last forever. But this Audi of Marietta place, they had this car, and it was a super expensive car. I mean, it was way more expensive than my Denali. And it was the matte black SUV. Holy cow, that car was sharp. I digress. Nonetheless, requires premium unleaded. And even those prices have gone down, freeing up people's money to buy other stuff. Gas prices are going down. Still higher than they were. We want to see oil prices under $70 a barrel. They had been there. They trickled back up because of the situation. The markets don't think we're going to have a wider war. I don't think the president wants to go back into Iran. But if Iran continues to harass shipping in the Persian Gulf, we're going to continue to blow them up because we can't allow Iran to restrain oil through threats and attacks. The Iranians, I said yesterday, they attacked Bahrain, and I got to add to it because it turns out they also attacked Kuwait. I hadn't seen that story, but overnight they attacked American military positions in Kuwait and Bahrain. And I will tell you, we now know, and it has been confirmed by satellite images, contrary to what the American administration said, Iran's attacks on American military positions in the Middle East using Russian targeting systems are actually far more devastating than we as Americans were led to believe by our own government. True story. Don't be mad at me for telling you the truth. At the same time, concurrent to all of that, our attacks on Iran were way more economically damaging to Iran than anything Iran has done to us. And inflation right now appears to be on the rise again. We appear to, so June home sales disappointed. Prices are now at an all-time high for houses. Home sales have slowed. Interest rates appear to be on the rise because of inflationary concerns. The markets are kind of pricing all that in. The markets are still doing well. But there's real concern if we were to heat up another war with Iran, what would actually happen? And I don't think the president wants to do that because I think the president doesn't want the economic fallout. Remember, he was concerned about a depression. Someone got to him and said, you're going to cause a global depression if you continue this war. He didn't want that. He didn't want a Herbert Hoover record. So what are we going to do now? That's part of the problem. How are we going to proceed? If we want to contain Iran, we've got to contain and collapse their economy. The problem, again, as I have said repeatedly over time, is that the mullahs can put up with economic decline better than we can because they're dictatorship. The voters in the United States vote. And I know the left wants us all to believe we live in a dictatorship. I know the left wants us to believe that in the United States of America, Donald Trump is an authoritarian despot. The problem with their argument is that there's going to be an election in November. And if the economy's not good, the Republicans are really going to get beat down by the voters. And that's not going to happen in Iran because an election's not going to happen that can oust their leadership. So the pain that they can endure is far more than our pain. And that's kind of a problem. There are some people who are beginning to argue that in democracies, we can no longer fight wars because if we fight a war and it causes economic damage, the people will turn out of office, the people who fought the war. And there are a lot of dictatorships in the world who are going to believe that. And escalate. I mean, Vladimir Putin looks like he's going to escalate in Europe. He increasingly is saber-rattling that he's going to do something to the Europeans. And the Iranians know they can get away with so much. The Iranians know it. The question is, what can we do to contain them and control them and limit them? And we do have economic options. It's just those economic options, they bring a lot of pain to the Iranian people and don't necessarily throw the regime out. Perhaps one of the things the president can do is let Netanyahu and the Israelis off the chains and let them start blowing the regime up. Let them go in there and do what they want to do. Give them free-for-all. The problem is, of course, Erdogan in Turkey doesn't want that to happen. He wants a stable Iranian leadership that is run by the mullahs because he's sympathetic to them. But, man, if we just let Israel take care of Iran without restraint, we could have a brand new day in the Middle East. And I hope perhaps the president will realize that's the necessary next step.
1: Eric will clear the way. It's the Eric Erickson Show.
0: 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Again, everything I talk about on the show, and then all the stuff I don't have time to get to, it's all in the email that comes out at noon. 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
2: Did you know there's no such thing as darkness? I mean, it's a thing, but it's not a thing. Technically, darkness is just the absence of light. Someone living in physical darkness for extended periods of time suffers physically and mentally. Darkness is disorienting and debilitating. You know, the same types of things happen to individuals and societies in a spiritual and moral sense. Look, it's not actually that hard to diagnose the darkening condition of our souls and our society. We are actually moving further away from the light. Friends, here is the elementary truth we must embrace. God is light. Jesus is the light of the world. And the further we drift from him, the darker things will become. The need of your heart and mine and the need of our day is a genuine awakening, a real turning to God. He's the light, the antidote to the darkness. This is Tom Gray, and This Stuff Matters.
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1: Welcome. It is Eric Erickson here. The phone number is 877-973-7425. Let's go to the phones. Clint in Jacksonville, Florida. You're going to be up next this Open Line Thursday.
2: Hey, how you doing?
1: Good.
2: Love the show. The question I had was, why is out-of-state money really allowed to sway in-state elections? Like, for example, you know, how many nationwide donors donated to get Brand Plattner, into the primary that wasn't necessarily money from inside Maine, so essentially other states were able to sway that primary. I don't understand why that's allowed to happen.
1: So because interstate commerce and speech issues, it is considered inside the United States. Spending money on elections is considered a speech issue because people use their money to elevate voices in politics. And because we are a nation, not just individual states, you can't deny people their right to participate in that way. Now, we could prohibit foreigners from participating, but you have to allow people to do that. Now, you shouldn't be that upset about it, in large part, because very, very often what happens is the people who engage in campaigns like this around the country, they wind up elevating voices that don't necessarily reflect the local values. And so, for example, think of the mess that the Maine Democrats now have because the Maine Democrats had so many people from out of state flood money into their state to get a guy like Plattner the nomination. The same thing with James Tallarico in Texas. Tallarico in Texas has gotten far more money from out of state than in state in Texas. And so those people are not voters in Texas, and they elevated a guy who has nothing really in common with the people in Texas, who tend to, even in the Democratic Party, be a little more religious than your average Democrat. And we have new audio out, by the way, from James Tallarico that has dropped from the Lone Star Liberty PAC in Texas. Listen to this.
3: I'm always so thrilled when I get invited, you know, to the Diwali Festival. I think I've gone 2 years in a row now. And have gotten a chance to speak at some of our local mosques. And I find such wisdom and comfort and inspiration from faith traditions all over the world. And I find that they're all kind of equal pathways to truth. You know, that's how I think, you know, I always think of all of the world's faith traditions as like a circle with, you know, that divine mystery of the universe in the middle. And we all have different names for that mystery, right? Whether it's God or Yahweh or Allah or Nirvana, the Great Spirit, whatever you call it, this is all, you know, different pathways to the same kind of fundamental truth of reality. So yeah, it's something it's how I try to stay grounded and stick.
1: You know, that is liberal white privilege right there, because no Orthodox believer of Christianity or of Islam or of Hinduism or of Buddhism really believes that the other way is a pathway. I mean, Jesus Christ is very clear that he is the exclusive path to salvation for Christians. I am the way, the truth, and the life. No one comes to the Father except through me. In Islam, Islam says that God neither begets nor is begotten, a direct rebuke of Christianity. And the idea that Christ is the Son of God, Christ is a prophet in Islam. It is really, really great white privilege to be able to say that it doesn't matter, all dogs go to heaven, it doesn't matter what your religion is, because no real Orthodox believer of any religion really believes that. The progressives believe it, but they don't really take their faith seriously. They see faith as some sort of social mores guide, not actually as some way to connect into heaven. They talk about heaven and the divine, and they don't really believe it. And James Tallarico is completely out to lunch on these issues. You go down to South Texas to Hispanic communities and you tell them that believing in Allah, it will get you to heaven in the same way believing in Jesus will. They're both the same, different languages for the same path to heaven. You go down to South Texas and you tell Hispanic voters that, and good luck seeing where that leads. My daughter texted me last night, said a friend of hers is needs a new laptop. She's headed to medical school. She can't have a Mac. 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
9: ABC News, I'm Dave Packer. U.S. Central Command says it completed a third round of strikes this week against Iran. 140 military targets. This in retaliation for Iran attacking another commercial vessel in the Strait of Hormuz. This latest round of strikes, close to the total of the first 2 days of strikes earlier this week combined, so it's a significant increase. Iran made no commitment to stopping the attacks during talks with Oman on Saturday. Life-threatening flash floods have inundated Missouri. One person dead, 200 children rescued from a flooded summer camp, and the threat far from over.
10: A state of emergency in Missouri. Rescue operations are expected to last several days.
11: We do even have people that are still stranded, but they're okay. The roads are washed away. We have a lot of damage.
10: Crawford County Sheriff's Office says one person has died.
9: ABC meteorologist Leslie Lopez. A manhunt in Toronto after a shooting at a popular street festival Saturday night left 2 dead and 6 injured. This is ABC News. A violent rainstorm hit portions of Philadelphia Saturday. High winds, rain, wind gusts up to 60 miles an hour. That storm causing damage to the roof units of 2 housing units. No injuries reported. And no bull. New Orleans knows how to celebrate the running of the bulls. They throw a pretty big party with roller skates, sangria, beer, coffee, and no bulls. The 20th annual San Fermin in Nueva Orleans was held Saturday, and instead of the very risky dash away from the horned animals down narrow streets, participants dressed in traditional white and red clothing while being chased through the streets by roller skaters acting as bulls. Co-founder Mickey Hanning got the idea after attending the real running in Pamplona.
12: It just makes a perfect match for our vibe here, and it's evident by the people who live here who come out every year and then people who come in from all over the world.
9: The event raises thousands of dollars every year for charity. It's become a tradition in the Crescent City since 2007. Dave Packer, ABC News.
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7: Here's your News Talk 1310 KNOX forecast. Clear skies overnight with a low of 73. Winds out of the south, 8 to 15 miles an hour. Daytime highs approaching 104. Sunday, ample sunshine expected. Lows dip down to about 77. Sunday night, clear skies. Ample sunshine expected Monday with daytime highs approaching 104. 95 Tuesday. I'm meteorologist Megan Mulford on News Talk 1310 KNOX. Currently, it's 81 degrees.

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15: Here's your News Talk 1310 KNOX forecast. Clear skies overnight with a low of 73. Winds out of the south, 8 to 15 miles an hour. Daytime highs approaching 104 Sunday. Ample sunshine expected. Lows dip down to about 77 Sunday night. Clear skies. Ample sunshine expected Monday, with daytime highs approaching 104, 95 Tuesday. I'm meteorologist Megan Mulford on News Talk 1310 KNOX. Currently, it's 81 degrees.
0: All right, folks. Dave Ramsey here. 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
6: Here's your News Talk 1310 KNOX forecast. Clear skies overnight with a low of 73. Winds out of the south, 8 to 15 miles an hour. Daytime highs approaching 104 Sunday. Ample sunshine expected. Lows dip down to about 77 Sunday night. Clear skies. Ample sunshine expected Monday with daytime highs approaching 104. 95 Tuesday. I'm meteorologist Megan Mulford on News Talk 1310 KNOX. Currently 79.

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10: Here's your News Talk 1310 KNOX forecast. Clear skies overnight with a low of 73. Winds out of the south, 8 to 15 miles an hour. Daytime highs approaching 104. Sunday, ample sunshine expected. Lows dip down to about 77. Sunday night, clear skies. Ample sunshine expected Monday with daytime highs approaching 104. 95 Tuesday. I'm meteorologist Megan Mulford on News Talk 1310 KNOX. Currently, 79.
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6: Here's your News Talk 1310 KNOX forecast. Lows around 72, overnight, under clear skies, winds out of the south, 8 to 15 miles an hour. Bright sunshine expected again, Sunday, daytime highs approaching 104. Clear skies, Sunday night, lows dip down to about 77. Highs around 104, Monday, under sunny skies, 95, Tuesday. I'm meteorologist Megan Mulford on News Talk 1310 KNOX. Currently, 75.

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9: His home. So I'm just wondering, is it okay to stay separate in our accounts while I get out of debt? And then should I talk about moving into one account, or is it because he's so well established and maybe he should stay separate to protect his income? Because he
2: if he has to be protected
9: divorce.
2: From you, he shouldn't have married you.
9: Oh, well, maybe that's the wrong choice of words, but yeah. I don't know. I just wonder
2: if you guys
9: okay,
2: want,
9: Trudy, I mean,
2: if you guys want to do this, you do whatever you want to do. I wouldn't recommend it. All the years of doing what we do, we see the couples that have the best marriages and the best wealth building probabilities are the ones that work together and combine and make combined decisions.
9: Okay.
2: And so, we don't have one playing daddy and one playing little girl. It's okay, little girl. I'll just take care of you. Or mommy's going to put me on an allowance. I work hard and I give mom the check and then she tells me what I can do. And he's 60 years old or 40 years old and mommy's telling him what to do in the form of his wife. No, that's not the healthiest form of relationships that we see. It sounds like you guys are both okay with it. If you want to do it, you're free and it's America and you can do what you want to do. But you're called here asking if you should do it. No, I don't think you should. I think he should write a check today and pay off the debt that you have. And your pension ought to go into the same account that his income goes into. And we sit down and decide what we are going to do with our money because we are now married. The preacher said, and now you are one.
9: Okay.
13: If you listen back to what you said, you basically said, I'm going to be punished until I pay off my debt, and then maybe he'll let me into his financial world. Right?
2: Well, or he's just being real sweet and saying, I'm going to take care of you, little girl, while you go clean up your mess.
9: Yeah.
2: That's just not a cool, I don't like that vibe.
9: Yeah.
13: What is your income compared to his?
9: I'm not sure how much comes in from the rentals. He's got 10 properties. But he lives very humbly. I mean, he doesn't even tell anybody that he has these properties. Only me and his son knows that he does.
2: That's fine.
9: So he's
2: I'm not asking to put it on a billboard, cool, but he should tell his wife.
9: Yeah.
13: But if you make $2,000, he makes $10,000. It's going to take you a decade to pay off your student loans if you're lucky.
9: Yeah.
13: So that's where I'm going. If you combine this, it's done so much faster. Yeah. He probably has the money sitting around to just knock it out.
2: And oftentimes, Trudy, again, if you guys want to do this, it's whatever you want to do. You can do. But you asked us, and so we're obligated to tell you what we think. We love you and what we think is going to be best for the two of you. This comes up most often in second marriages that are later in life. We don't have two broke 22-year-olds asking this question. Hey, they don't have 10 properties, right? But there's this weird thing that happens that you feel like, you know, like you're bringing the new family, the new marriage down, and he feels like he brought more to the table. And that's just not how it works. It's a combining of our lives for unity. And so you've got to work through the emotions of that, both of you. And he's humble. He doesn't tell anybody. Well, he ought to tell his wife. Hello. I'm pretty humble about some things, and I ought to tell my wife. Honey, this is what we made this year. You know, this is what our tax return says. This is what we just, you know, we just closed that. We just got that thing signed, and here's what we made on that. And she has very little inner working knowledge of a lot of that, but she ought to know what's going on. Sharon wants to know. She needs to know. I get hit by the proverbial milk truck. She's going to need to know what, you know, how this is going to work out, and how she can function without me paying all the bills and so forth. And so these are two standalone adults, not what we would call a kept woman. And so that's what we would want for you guys. We would want some more of that. And, guys, it's interesting. I didn't even know this. I found it out later as we've been talking about this and teaching it for all these years. The old marriage vows, I mean, you've heard most of people heard the standard marriage vows, in sickness and in health, for rich or for poor, unto thee, you know, and so on, right? But there's an actual set of marriage vows in the ancient Book of Common Prayer. Like if you're Orthodox or something, you would find it there. And it says, in sickness and in health, unto thee all my worldly goods I pledge at the altar.
13: In front of
2: the preacher.
13: All of my wealth, income, toys.
2: It just became ours. It's now a we. It's not.

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4: Here's your News Talk 1310 KNOX forecast. Lows around 72, overnight, under clear skies, winds out of the south, 8 to 15 miles an hour. Bright sunshine expected again, Sunday, daytime highs approaching 104. Clear skies, Sunday night, lows dip down to about 77. Highs around 104, Monday, under sunny skies, 95, Tuesday. I'm meteorologist Megan Mulford on News Talk 1310 KNOX. Currently 75.
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5: Here's your News Talk 1310 KNOX forecast. Lows dip down to about 72. Overnight, under clear skies, southerly winds 8 to 15 miles an hour. Bright sunshine expected again Sunday. Highs level off around 105. Lows dip down to about 78 Sunday night. Clear skies. Mainly clear skies and dry Monday and Tuesday, near 105 Monday, mid-90s by Tuesday. I'm meteorologist Megan Mulford on News Talk 1310 KNOX. Currently, it's 74 degrees.
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1: Coming up on today's show, it's time to make time for Toski as we visit with the living legend himself, Bob Toski. So stay tuned and get ready as you tee it up with Keith Jones. All right.

0: Welcome to the show. So glad you be along. It is time to make time for Toski. Why? Because we can. He is an nonagenarian, and pretty soon he's going to be a centenarian. I think that's what the invitation said to his party. It's pretty crazy. It was thanks for the invitation. Looking forward to it. I don't know how many people are coming. As long as I'm coming, that's what matters most to me. So thank you very much for that.
1: Well, I'm overbooked.
0: Oh, there's a surprise. There's a surprise. SRO.
1: I probably have 120 people.
0: All right, 120. Okay, writing it down. Okay. I know I'll be at a good table. Now, I appreciate the invitation. I so always look forward to seeing you, and obviously I'm not going to be in just for the party. We're going to spend some time with Toski as well, though.
1: There you go.
0: Super, super popular guy. People are always popping by and everything else, so we'll try not to overwhelm him. I will not be staying with his illustriousness. I've booked a hotel room, so that's where I will be.
1: Okay.
0: Close by. So.
1: Close by, 2 minutes.
0: Exactly right. Our favorite Deerfield Beach location. So
1: right.
0: That's that point. But I wanted to see if you had watched the Hartford Open. I know that's a tournament that you won. You got Ken Duke good enough that he won the Hartford Open. And then Scottie Scheffler, I thought, was going to win it, but Victor Hovland won it on a Monday playoff, which is very, very unusual, but they had so much rain in Connecticut that they ended up having to delay the final round. And then when Scotty hit his nice putt and showed some emotion, they went into OT, and it didn't happen till the next day. But I don't know if you got a chance to watch that or not, but I know that is one of your favorite tournaments.
1: Well, did he miss a short putt on the second hole?
0: First hole of the playoff. He hits his second shot inside, or the approach shot inside of Hovland. Actually, Hovland hit his outside because Scotty hit first, and Scotty had the shorter putt. Victor made his, and Scotty did not. So the shorter putt, and then it was over that quickly. So to think about that you sleep overnight, you're tied. You got some good energy because you've made some great par-saving putts the day before. You're ready to go. And then you get to the first playoff hole. You're inside, closer to the hole than your opponent, and then you miss the putt. So you go from...
1: Well, the opponent made his putt first.
0: Right. Well, that's it. You know, and losing to Victor Hovland, there's no shame in that. Victor is a tremendous young player.
1: This kid's a great competitor, Keith.
0: Yeah.
1: When he gets under the heat, he can handle it. His frame of mind is to stand and think win. I don't care if he's playing against Scheffler. I don't think that bothered him at all. I think he wanted to win more, even though he was playing with Scheffler.
0: Yeah, I would tend to believe. I mean, Victor is a competitor, and now he has 8 wins on the PGA Tour, so he's no stranger to winning big events.
1: No stranger, no. Is he a foreign player?
0: Yeah, he's from Scandinavia, so I want to say Norway is his home, and I had a senior moment there for a moment to think that I'm right, but I'll have the guys checking on that. But yeah, he's got followers. You know, he had the Vikings in the crowd. It was humorous to see these young guys with their Viking helmets on and their horns and such. So he can be a fan favorite. You know, that's why you have always an issue when you get two of really good guys, really good players as well, competing against each other to win.
1: I'd like to bring up a name that I'm sure you'd like to have me confer with you on Eric Cole.
0: Ah, yes, Eric Cole. I'm glad you brought up Eric Cole's name. You must have seen my cheat sheet here, because I saw his name on a leaderboard not too far, long ago.
1: Oh, he lost the tournament with 3 holes to go, and he's not handling pressure very well. I hope he hears my point of conversation with you, because I need to have him call me. I taught his father, Bobby Cole, when he came over from, I think, South Africa, that is. And this kid is going to be a big winner, but he's trying too hard when he gets under the heat. I watch his mannerisms and the way he walks and the way he looks at things, and he's just trying too hard to win because he was in fourth or fifth place the first day.
0: Yeah, he shot a 63, so...
1: Yeah, but then he finished way down on the money list. I mean, I told Rotella that I'd like to have Rotella talk to him and try to straighten some of his mind box out, and Rotella said, tell him to call me, and I'd be happy to help him. So, and I'm high on Rotella as a man as a... He's a good mind picker, and he knows what to pick and knows how to sew.
0: It's true. I don't know who's RSVP'd. I'm sure you did send out an invitation to Doc for that soiree.
1: Rotella was the first one to send the invitation back.
0: I had an opportunity a couple of birthdays ago, Bob, to sit with him and his brother. And it was interesting. Doc Rotella had been on the show in the past, and looking forward to having him back on. But he's always so unassuming and so interesting.
1: Yes, he's got a very simple way of straightening out a lot of these guys that are basket cases. And of course, he could play himself. I played with him a number of times, and. His ball striking and his attitude toward the concentration effort it takes to win, he then knows how to share that with a lot of these kids that need that kind of help.
0: Yeah, I mean, one of the original sports psychologists that got into golf and helped launch the career of Dr. Bob Winters as well, so... Right. Rotella knows what he's got. A lot of books out. And he knows a lot of stuff about a lot of stuff.
1: Yeah, he's got a lot to offer. He's got a lot of potential.
0: Yeah, no question. So Eric Cole, since we were Bob was talking about, is 38 years old, turned professional back in 2009, and has. Struggled a bit. But, couple of second finishes. I guess three seconds. Two thirds.
1: Well, yeah, he's played so well the last month, and but he hasn't played well when the heat's on. I watch his mannerisms, and he's like a kid just trying too hard. And there's a way to solve that problem. But. I told him when I met him that he's going to win the major, and I'm going to make a prediction right here on the air with you. That kid will win a major, and the first one will be the Masters.
0: Wow, okay. I'm not going to hold you to what year it's going to be, but that's a heck of a one to win if you're going to win it for your first time.
1: Well, if he had won that tournament, he'd have been invited to the Masters.
0: Oh, yeah, of course. Yeah.
1: So...
0: But you think he's got the game?
1: Yeah, if he does.
0: You think he's got the game to do it? So that's saying a lot coming from Bob Toski, who's been around a lot of golfers and a lot of professional golfers.
1: Yeah, you get that right. And I've enjoyed it. The challenge. It's amazing when I got. I don't understand it, but when I got in position to win in a final threesome and. I couldn't wait to get teed up and play. I couldn't wait to try to shoot a low number and win. I wasn't afraid to win. I just hated to lose. And when I told that to Rotella, he says, "Well, that's why you won, because of your background and being small and light and Polish and." everybody's saying you're not strong enough, big enough, and that made you more determined. And once you got in a position to win, your psychological process with the is to think and think you could win and prove that those people were wrong. So probably that was one of my greatest incentives. And when I teed it up, oh, did I just love to get in the heat. Oh, man of mine alive.
0: That's what drove you? Because, you know, I watch you around the game, and it just comes so natural to you. But
1: yes,
0: when your brother Jack and your other brothers were instrumental in getting you going, did you have that in there and they just brought it out? When did the light switch actually get flipped?
1: Well, what would you think if you were 16 years old and on my mind at that time I'm thinking of being a pro and playing good enough in the section and then trying to qualify it for the PGA Tour. But here I am taking a lesson from my brother Jack. And I had a bad grip, and I hit that Magellan slice halfway around the world. And my brother's picking on me. He said, you got to get rid of that ham sandwich grip and improve the swing that'll hit the ball straight or possibly draw it. So well, we're going through this one session, and I wasn't doing very good, and I said, Jack, I can't handle that driver, and I'm not hitting the ball like you want me to. And he said, well, and I started to cry, and he was sitting in a chair and had a towel on his lap, picked up the towel and threw it at me and said, Bobby, when you get through feeling sorry for yourself, we'll start all over again. So that was the start of me thinking I can overcome. Because I wanted to prove to him that I could get a better grip. So it started probably when I was 16. And when I won the Interscholastic Schoolboy Championship in Cranwell up in Lenox, I was the only one in my school that played golf. When I won that, they probably wanted to change my name. But anyway, when I go back, those were the incentives that made me determined and to win, because even my sisters said, well, Bobby, and Jack didn't make it, Penny didn't make it, Tommy didn't make it, what do you mean? What do you think you're going to make it? I says, I haven't gone out there yet, Vicky. Give me time to go out there and try.
0: Exactly right. And the rest is history. With Ray Bobtowski, we'll be back.
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0: We're with the great Bob Toski this hour, making time for Toski because we can, and great stories, and you know, just the tenacity, and he's never looked back since winning that tournament, the schoolboy tournament. And Bob, you're an admiration for a lot of people, and a lot of people are always fascinated and amazed with your accomplishments and such. Obviously, leading money winner on the PGA Tour, not a lot of people can say that. And to go on to really help start an industry in golf instruction, which is now just a multi-million dollar industry, it is insane. And everybody has their coach or their instructor and such. So just fascinating things the way your life has turned out.
1: Yeah, one of the things that I'm so happy about, Keith, is how much money the teaching role now is making, and making a good living. And, of course, back when I turned pro when I was about 22, and when I taught, after I won the Worlds, I didn't charge enough money. But today, Butch Harmon, $5,000 for one afternoon of golf.
0: Afternoon or 1 hour? Never sure with Butch.
1: I think it's 1 hour. I'm happy to see that. I always want to see people get into an endeavor and become successful, make money. Because I struggled, and I know what I went through to make it.
0: Yeah, but you always give back, and I find that fascinating because you're that type of person. You don't have to, though, because, you know, a Bob Toski appearance could be thousands of dollars, but I've never seen any money exchange hands.
1: Well, there's an old song saying you got to have heart. All you need is heart, and my heart goes on to my students. The love of my teaching turned into the love of the person to help him try to improve his ability to play and enjoy life, or if he's a golf pro, to make money.
0: Well, you know, you've made your fortune over time, and you know, done it in different ways, and obviously investing is always important and such, but you know, you never stand on your laurels that way. You just keep going, and I have great admiration for that, and I think most people would expect that out of you, but you keep doing it regardless.
1: Yeah,

0: during your time, Snead and Hogan and on and Nelson and just, I mean, just name after name after name, just historic in the annals of golf.
1: Well, when you rub elbows with people like that, if you can't learn and improve your life, and living your life and living golf and playing golf and improve your game, because of the fact that you have time to speak to them or play with them and learn by being a part of their company. And I had the best, those were my best teachers when I was on tour.
0: I wanted this hour to talk about some of those people because you have great stories about the majority of them, including some people that people are less familiar with, but it certainly makes for good storytelling because you've been around long enough to have played with virtually everybody somewhere along the line, and it's if not taught with them and such. We're with the great Bob Toski. Make it time for Toski because we can. He will be 100 years old in September on the 18th, and we're gearing up for a big soiree. And, of course, he'll be coming on multiple times, probably about once a month up until that time. And then whenever he wants to come back on, he's always welcome because we've never had one of those on this show before. We'll be back with Toski.
2: 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And we'll be right back. I'll keep my pants on.
3: 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Dr. Martin Luther King Jr. dreamed of a nation where his children would be judged not by the color of their skin, but by the content of their character. 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
2: Here's your News Talk 1310 KNOX forecast. Lows dip down to about 72. Overnight, under clear skies, southerly winds 8 to 15 miles an hour. Bright sunshine expected again Sunday. Highs level off around 105. Lows dip down to about 78 Sunday night. Clear skies. Mainly clear skies and dry Monday and Tuesday, near 105. Monday, mid-90s by Tuesday. I'm meteorologist Megan Mulford on News Talk 1310 KNOX. Currently, it's 74 degrees.
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4: The Dalai Lama. So I'm on a first tee with him. I give him the driver. He hauls off and whacks one. Big hitter. The Lama. Long. Into a 10,000 foot crevice right at the base of his glacier. You know what the Lama says? Gunga Galunga. Gunga, Gunga Galunga.
5: We are back to start the second half of the show, spending it with the legend, living legend indeed, Bob Toski, always making time for Toski. He kind of, over the years, has tried to become a co-host of this show, and sometimes I let him, and then he gets carried away, I have to pull him back. You know, it's like getting him on a golf course with a golf club. You got to be careful with the Toski. So.
6: Yeah, well, I have a different personality when I teach a boy golf. It's all business. And it's all hard work to try to communicate and help them accelerate, control the court face, get the ball in play, and be consistent with the 14 clubs, with it to play 18 holes. And once that's achieved, it's a big deal for me and a big deal for my students. I do have a story about Tommy Bolt that I think everybody should hear.
5: Go ahead.
6: Tommy Bolt won the National Open in Tulsa. And, of course, he'd been noted to, he'd probably thrown more clubs than any player on the tour. He had quite a temper. And Jimmy DeMaris said he had more airtime than Delta. I thought that was a great line.
5: Pretty good.
6: So he won the Open, and the presentation was on the first tee with the USGA officials, and he had some time with the officials about slow play and conduct, the way he acted, and he wasn't very happy with the officials. So to accept his award, Keith, he had to walk down about 50 steps from the clubhouse down to the first tee to accept his award and his money. And I was saying goodbye to him before he started walking down those steps. And he said, Bobby, keep your eye on me. And I'm going to show you that I'm going to walk down these steps backwards. And I want to see them give me a two-stroke penalty now. And he walked down those steps backwards to accept his award with the eyes of the officials watching every move he made. And I stood there getting ready to get in my car and drive off and watch him. And I never laughed so much in my life. And he kept looking back. He kept looking at me to see if I was going to stay, how long I was going to stay. He walked 50 steps backwards, all the way to the first tee. Well, I don't know what happened when he got there, but I know one thing, there wasn't anybody smiling. So that was 10.
5: So who else stands out in your mind of being somebody that's a personality, somebody that was their own person on the course, yet not as well known to the golf masses as Demerit or somebody else like Snead?
6: Well, how about Billy Casper, who was the most underrated player on the tour and one of the greatest putters that ever lived? He beat me in the playoff after I shot 65 in the senior tournament down in Rhode Island. And when I walked to the tee to meet him to get ready for the playoff, he said, well, what are you doing here? Oh, he stared the needle coming out right there. And I said, I'm doing the same thing you're doing, Billy. We're here to try to win this tournament. And I want to offer you a little bit of advice. We're not going to win this tournament with a bogey. It's going to be all pars or birdies. And it ended up that way. The first playing hole, I had about a 10-footer to win, and I made the worst putt you could ever see. I pushed it, and we played four holes and finished with four pars. Went back to the original hole that we started on, where I missed a 10-footer. He makes a 30-footer on that hole to beat me by one shot. So I shot 65 to get in the playoff, but I didn't handle the pressure when I had the time to put him away. And he said, I was ready to take your hand and congratulate you, because I thought you were going to make the putt. He said, but there's a lot of unknown players that are not that well known that can play. I mean, really good play. And because they promote the great names. You know that. And that's what sells. But anyway, life is a journey. Whether that journey is golf or people or places, be prepared. Go on that journey. Enjoy it. Succeed. Come back home.
5: So says Bob Toski, the great Bob Toski on TW Keith Jones. Bob, you said pressure. You actually wilted under pressure. And I don't think I've recalled too many times that you've ever said that. So what happened and how did you recoil?
6: Well, I'll tell you. I think the psychology that Casper put on the first tee made me that more determined to beat him. And I think, because I wanted to beat Casper so much, I wanted to beat him so bad because he was a good friend of mine, but a great needler. And I think that had a lot to do with me missing that 10-foot putt.
5: Okay, so he was doing a little, well, nowadays would be called smack talk, I guess, right? Giving a little what for.
6: Well, the guys today are such great putters and chippers and bunker players. You watch television and you watch these kids today. I call them kids because I'm 99 years old, but I've never seen golf shots like that when I played on the tour in the 50s. They're pitching the ball out of bunkers. They're holding pitch shots, chip shots, or putts from 70, 80 feet. Man, that's talent. That is super talent. I think a lot of people don't appreciate how much talent that takes until they try to do it themselves. And, of course, there's so much money involved, and they work diligently on their game, especially in the short game, pitching and chipping and putting. That's where you score. And that's why I love to watch TV. They don't drive the ball very well. Of course, when you have that much speed with the clubhead, it's not going to hit the ball square or hit it with the control that you would if you had less speed. You know, these guys, 120 miles an hour, that club travels at impact. And compresses that ball. But McElroy, just last week, I think it was, hit a drive 50 yards offline. The commentator said it was about 50 yards offline. I couldn't try to hit the ball 50 yards offline if I wanted. But he's one of the best players on the tour. And very likable person. Hitting a drive that far offline. And I always have a favorite saying, Keith. They have a lot of airmail, but they have no zip code.
5: So says the great Bob Toski. Rory McIlroy was spotted at Wimbledon wearing his Masters green jacket. So that was interesting to see Rory in the crowd there. It's just so calm and collected and casual.
6: I met his father, and I told his father when I met him at Seminole. I said, your son is a hell of a player and a nice kid, and I'm proud to have met you. And he came over to meet me. He came up, walked off the green. I was sitting in the cart with another pro, and he came over and introduced himself, and we had a nice conversation, and I complimented his son.
5: That was nice. Jerry's an interesting guy and very unassuming as well. It's amazing when you have an offspring that has accomplished like Rory McIlroy has, for sure.
6: Exactly right.
5: little less of a helicopter parent than the Tiger's dad, but you know, that was a different story for a different time. But
6: well, you know, I shouldn't say this, that they're spoiled, but they are. I mean, they are catered to and help to feel, you know, part of the tournament. And, of course, we never had any of that. They couldn't afford it. Everything has changed because of money.
5: Oh, yes. Oh, yes. It's interesting in talking with people on the show about junior golf and about amateur golf and such. The money is so big that the college game suffers because all the good players want to skip right over and go play on the PGA Tour.
6: Exactly.
5: You know, but the PGA Tour is now, you know, with Roloff, I mean, it's Monahan's ending his tenure at the end of the year officially, and you know, Brian R is in charge as the CEO, and things are changing. And you know, even Tiger came out recently, was talking about how the tournaments are going to be set up and different things like that. So you're going to really have at least a two-tier system with when it comes to the PGA Tour.
6: I totally agree with you, but when you have to run a system and so many tournaments in one year and try to make the scheduling for all these tournaments correct so that you can have a good field, and sometimes the tournament that they would have is not capable of producing a field of the players that the sponsor wants. So that can be a problem. And
5: I mean, there's a lot of problems happening.
6: Problem back in the 50s.
5: No, exactly. No, you had, and through into the 60s and 70s, you had Glenn Campbell's name on a tournament, and Dean Martin's name on a tournament, and Bing Crosby on a tournament, and Bob Hope on a tournament. You know, the celebrities had to help inflate the popularity. So then it became the Bob Hope Chrysler Classic. I'm like, what's Chrysler doing there? But there are a number of sponsors, advertisers, and supporters of the tour that have let their contracts expire and not re-signed. That's a huge money issue for the PGA Tour.
6: Yes, I agree.
5: You know, they got, and of course, you know, you've got Liv, whether that'll still be around. I mean, these conversations will go on for many, many months because of the fact that there's just so much of the unknown out there, right? Everybody's trying to grab the golden ring and get money for their tour, and the PGA Tour is suffering. Liv is suffering, you know, and the relatability of, you know, playing golf for $1 million. I mean, there are people that play golf and never in their lifetime will they have $1 million, you know?
6: Right.
5: So it's the unrelatability is really snowballing.
6: How about first prize of 2000 when I won?
5: Yeah.
6: How about 2000?
5: Crazy, right?
6: My first tournament was 2000. Second was 2000. Third was 4000. Jeez, I thought that was a big check.
5: Yeah.
6: And today it's a 2 million, 4 million.
5: Yeah, yeah. I mean, you go right. You go and double that by multiply that by a million. You know, there you go. Now you got the new number. So, because you know, if you took this bet, I've said this about the Masters. That's the best example that I have. If you didn't have a purse or you had $2,000 went to the winner, I totally believe people would still tee it up at Augusta National because it's that prominent. There's more about the jacket. It's more about the trophy. It's more about the prestige that goes with winning that tournament than it is about the money. But the powers that be at Augusta National still increase their money as well.
6: Yeah, well, they don't have anything to do. PGA had no control over that tournament.
5: Right.
6: And you left out one name, I think, Bobby Jones. I think the reverence, the name Bobby Jones, who had everything to do with the Masters. And when I met him, that was one of the highlights of my life, to have walked up to him and be introduced to him at the clubhouse. And have him say, Bobby, thank you for coming. You are now playing in the Masters. So...
5: Yeah.
6: Yes, I agree with you. That to be a part of that tournament and the way it's run and the golf course, and it's just amazing.
5: Yeah, it is. And I would never leave out someone of prominence of the same last name, but he was a bit older than you. If not the greatest amateur player, certainly one of. With Bob Toski, we're about to wrap up the show.
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0: Hi, this is John O'Hurley reminding you you're listening to Tee It Up with Keith Jones. I haven't been this excited since I discovered I couldn't lick my elbow.
1: It has been a pleasure to spend time with the living legend, the last link to the great times in sport, the 50s, the 40s, even into the 60s. A lot of our greats have left us, but Bob Toski still is around. And before we went to break, he was talking about Robert Tyre Jones Jr., known as Bobby Jones, born March 17th of 1902. So he would actually be a little bit older than Bob Toski. got you by a couple decades. So yeah, indeed.
2: Thanks a lot, Keith.
1: I wish that man was still around. That's fascinating what he did for amateur golf and how they played and how different it was and such.
2: Amazing. Just amazing.
1: But I am always honored and get chills every time I have the opportunity to go to Augusta for the Masters. It is unbelievable. And it's something I don't take lightly at all, to be able to go there year after year. So
2: it's amazing when you walk down Magnolia Lane or walk or ride through it, you get that feeling. It's something that it's like getting ready to meet God for Carl. The feeling you get from within your heart, it's one great feeling to have to be a part of that tournament.
1: Yeah, it's hallowed ground. There's no question about that, and that's why I love what Augusta National does and how they keep the tournament going. And for a tournament that was having trouble getting started and having people accept the invitation there, like you say, it is the one tournament that I think everybody, besides starting the golf season, it's the one tournament that most professionals look and say, if I could win one, that would be it. So
2: that's a feather in your hat.
1: Yeah, and Toski's played in a few of those, so you're there, and for different reasons, you don't have the appreciation that you realize later you maybe should have had.
2: Totally agree.
1: All right, so we're looking forward to seeing you in September. You'll be on the show numerous times in the run-up to that. But, obviously, there's a lot, our listeners can't be there. We obviously like to, give them a peek inside the door as time gets closer.
2: Get here early so you and I can have a little toddy for the body and commerce and enjoy life.
1: Yeah, that's the best part. It's not about your party. It's about being with you, Bob. And I appreciate the friendship. I appreciate the relationship. I appreciate everything that you've brought to me and to this show and to people in general over the years. It's great to be able to feature you on a regular basis. And it's also great to hear the stories because you are the last link. You're the to the historical players and to those. I mean, you mentioned Bobby Jones, and that was interesting. You didn't play with him, but you met him, and to have that opportunity in your life, you led a fascinating life. And I know there are a couple books that have been kind of out and about you and such. But I feel like there's a big one coming. But phenomenal job. As usual, keep staying healthy and doing what you do and what you have to do to keep the wheels turning. That's the most important thing. And I know the golf's been helping you with that and been getting out and about and stuff. So that's really, really good to hear.
2: I agree. I'm just trying to stay healthy until I'm standing up there on that podium I have a jacket that's got 100 stars on it. And my first line will be, I guess, I always want to be amongst the stars.
1: Well, that's you. You've been amongst a lot of stars, Bob, including guys like Jimmy DeMarit, who...
2: Yeah, exactly. That's what I mean by that statement.
1: Yeah, I know. I got that part. So you've been...
2: But I got got those 100 stars on my jacket to celebrate.
1: Well, that's awesome. That is super awesome. I look forward to seeing that. I look forward to seeing you. But again, we will have you back on the show numerous times before then, and then afterwards as well. So we always appreciate it.
2: I appreciate that.
1: Yeah, that's the great Bob Towsky with us on T.W. Keith Jones. We're just about out of time, though. Towsky's working on his game. I know he's always working on his game. You get out there and work on your game as well. Bob will lend you information and some tidbits to help your game. Get out there. Thanks for joining us. Get out there and practice your game. Practice. Take your game to the next level. And we will talk to you next week. Take care.
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8: This is a special report from ABC News. I'm Jim Ryan. 3 days after celebrating his 71st birthday, South Carolina Republican Senator Lindsey Graham has died. Graham was facing one of the toughest re-election fights of his career.
9: Whether you're a Democrat, a Republican, or an independent, you recognize we need a new voice.
8: A poll conducted last month showed Democrat Annie Andrews within the margin of error in her bid to unseat incumbent Graham in the November midterm.
9: Anything is possible, and people are ready for a generational change in leadership.
8: Senator Graham had just returned from Ukraine, where he discussed that country's war with Russia. And he returned to the U.S. feeling optimistic about an end to the conflict, saying just 2 days ago,
10: "We've reached agreement with the White House on a version of the Russian sanctions bill that they will support. It means it's going to become law."
8: Paramedics were called to Graham's home in Washington Saturday night on the report of a cardiac arrest. His office says Graham succumbed to a brief and sudden illness. This is ABC News.
11: A violent rainstorm hit portions of Philadelphia Saturday. High winds, rain, wind gusts up to 60 miles an hour. That storm causing damage to the roof units of 2 housing units. No injuries reported. And no bull. New Orleans knows how to celebrate the running of the bulls. They throw a pretty big party with roller skates, sangria, beer, coffee, and no bills. The 20th annual San Fermin in Nueva Orleans was held Saturday. And instead of the very risky dash away from the horned animals down narrow streets, participants dressed in traditional white and red clothing while being chased through the streets by roller skaters acting as bulls. Co-founder Mickey Hanning got the idea after attending the real running in Pamplona.
12: It just makes a perfect match for our vibe here. And it's evident by the people who live here who come out every year and then people who come in from all over the world.
11: The event raises thousands of dollars every year for charity. It's become a tradition in the Crescent City since 2007. Dave Packer, ABC News.
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5: Here's your News Talk 1310 KNOX forecast. Lows dip down to about 73 overnight under clear skies, south winds 8 to 15 miles an hour. Bright sunshine expected Sunday. High temperatures reach up to 103. Clear skies Sunday night. Lows level off around 76. Mainly sunny and dry Monday and Tuesday, near 105 Monday, mid-90s by Tuesday. I'm meteorologist Megan Mulford on News Talk 1310 KNOX. Currently 73.
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4: 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But, yes, it was updated on the 30th of June. 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And we are on social media, Facebook at Main Street Radio Network, X at Main Street Radio, and X at Alan Nathan. And on these aforementioned social media outlets, you'll find the pre-written topics of the day. I got mine right here, and in the late Alan Nathan's tradition, I will read them out to you. Moderate, in air quotes, Virginia Democrats legalize marijuana for children and put referendum allowing no questions asked abortions for children without notifying parents or the authorities on the ballots. Meanwhile, liberal prosecutors pledge to violate pro-gun injunctions. I left out part of the topic here. Forgive me, I have not slept very well. I should have placed on the ballot this referendum or passed a referendum, something like that. So what's going on, though, and there's two other topics here, actually, before I get into the technicalities of this one. Fort Worth police threatened to arrest veteran street preacher for offending people at a pride parade. Since when is this illegal? And finally, CARE demands we ignore Somali gangs. What else would you expect from an unindicted terrorist co-conspirator? Kept wanting to say unidentified. It's probably because I'm not looking at it properly. My nose is kind of blocking the part of the monitor. I've repeatedly mentioned I have a terrible arrangement here for how I can see the monitor while I'm talking. But anyway, as I was getting into this first topic here before ignoring the rest, what's going on in Virginia is, again, these Democrats are moderates. In fact, the governor seems to be eyeing a presidential run, so she could be your problem, too, if the Democrats decide on it. Let's get our first female president again and make it Abigail Spanberger of Virginia, the CIA agent. So what is it that the CIA operative has done? Well, in CIA tradition, drug innocence. I don't know if y'all have heard about what the CIA did when they discovered LSD, but they would test it on people around their offices and to much negative effect. And without their knowledge or consent, they would put LSD in the water coolers just to see what would happen. But that's how the CIA operates. So I guess it's no wonder that the CIA governor would sign a law that would basically make distribution of marijuana to children legal. So what happened with this? Well, the state Democrats, when it came to gun control, when it came to getting a measure on the ballots in the fall for voters to vote on an amendment to the state constitution that would make abortion for children with no questions asked and no parental notification legal, when they were in a rush to do all that, they forgot to do the state budget. So that ended up dragging out to the point where they almost became the first administration in state history to have a statewide shutdown, government shutdown, because they couldn't meet the budget on time. Well, that would look bad for your all Democrat your all Democrat legislatures and your first female governor. So they didn't want that to happen. They came in at the last minute with this solution, but they didn't dot the I's and cross the T's. And one of the sticking points on this legislation was marijuana sales. How would it be handled? How would stores be opened up? What would happen? Well, they resolved that but they were a little haphazard in how they resolved it. So it, what needed to happen for this for the stores to open up is for laws about distribution of marijuana to be tweaked. Well, they had to be replaced, actually. So what was supposed to happen, I assume what was supposed to happen, is these marijuana laws that are on the books already about distributing marijuana to minors and possession of marijuana by minors, these laws were supposed to be sunsetted the same day that the new law, the replacement laws that would allow for stores to sell stuff took place, which would be July of next year. I guess that was the compromise reached, that we just do it all next year because Spamberger wanted more time or something like that. But anyway, so that was the compromise reached, I guess. Do it next year. The trouble is, they forgot to do it next year for removing the current laws on the books. So the marijuana laws on the books about possessing marijuana, about distributing it to children, they are no longer on the books as of July 1st. So as of July 1st in Virginia, it is illegal. It is legal to sell marijuana to a child for the child to possess marijuana, and if it's not against school rules, sell marijuana in the school or just outside of school grounds. All that perfectly legal because Democrats were in a rush to avoid getting egg on their face. And it's not just me pointing this out. There was a, first a lieutenant in the Virginia State Police who sent an email around asking for clarification and saying, erring on the side of caution, probably shouldn't enforce these laws anymore because they've been phased out. And then there was a Commonwealth attorney that said about the same thing. And then eventually the Virginia Association of Commonwealth Attorneys, the whole group, their leadership, put out a memo saying, hey, the way the law is now, it actually might no longer exist. And if a state trooper enforces this law, now the head of the state trooper said they will still enforce the laws that are no longer on the books. How is that possible, right? How do you enforce laws that are no longer on the books? Well, he says they'll do that anyway. Trouble is, every person involved, every organization involved with enforcing these laws will be liable, legally liable. You can sue the state trooper individually. You can sue the entire state trooper department. You can sue possibly the state of Virginia, or definitely the local attorney's office, the local Commonwealth's attorney's office, if they come through with this. So this really is opening up a big can of worms. But here's the thing. At the same time that they removed marijuana possession laws for children that and are erring on the side of caution of not enforcing the laws on the books by and large, at least the Commonwealth's attorneys are talking about that. At the same time, one of the Commonwealth's attorneys in Arlington, Virginia, of course, right outside of D.C., where 95% of everyone votes for Democrats anyway, is saying that he will ignore the injunctions, plural, against the gun ban that was put into place by Democrats. So they're perfectly fine ignoring laws, ignoring the possession of marijuana by children. But boy, if you're an adult and you decide that you need an AR to defend yourself, no, they're going to come after you for that one. Priorities of the Democrat Party, I guess. Then again, should you have expected anything less? Because after all, these moderate Democrats who are, middle of the road, common sense. That's how they campaigned. That's how they ran. That's how the governor ran. Middle of the road, common sense. I'm not an extremist. I'm the normal person. We're the adults in the room. We just want to fight the MAGA extremists. That's it. Well, their common sense measures, their moderate measures, included doing this, included legalizing pot for children and enforcing laws that have injunctions against them. So in total, but as usual, activist judges, activist Commonwealth attorneys, activist whatever. What can you expect from Democrats, honestly? That they only apply, they're anarcho tyrants. They thrive in anarcho tyranny. They apply the laws only as they see fit. They apply whatever law to someone, but then they don't apply it equally to anyone else. They'll just do whatever it takes to win. And that's what this is all about. And that's why this measure was rushed, because they just didn't want to look stupid, and they ended up looking stupid in the process. And I think we're out of state legislative sessions at this point for this year. So for the next, until January, until probably July 1st next year, illegal to sell pot to kids. But meanwhile, they'll still try to enforce the gun bans. that have injunctions against them, because that's their priorities. And like I said, in November of this year, up before the state, will be a referendum on abortion that they ran through as well before doing the state budget. So think about that. They want to legalize pot. They have legalized marijuana possession for children, and now they're about to legalize abortion for children. Wonder what they want our kids to become. Certainly not anything productive for society. Anyway, folks, we got more Al and Nathan Show coming up after this break, so stick with us.

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0: Welcome back to the Al Nathan Show by Silker Joe Show, co-host Joe with you all today. Always glad to be in with you all. So, we are talking now about the fight for free speech and against Sharia rule, which will somehow be coming to our country courtesy of mass immigration and all that. In fact, here in the state of Virginia, we had an Islamic State legislator who actually proposed blaspheme laws. Where in the state of Virginia, you know, the birthplace of free speech in the United States, that Virginia, this Islamic state senator proposed laws that would prohibit us from criticizing Islam. But Texas, of all places, is facing its own issue. I mean, should we be surprised after what we saw in Fort Worth the other day with the police officers going after a street preacher who was trying to go towards a pride parade on public land? The police officers threatened to arrest him, so I don't think they would have done that if it was an imam. But anyway, we're joined now by Chris Burgard. He is an award-winning filmmaker who made the documentary Capital Punishment about January 6th, which led to the FBI investigating him. Speaking of free speech issues in this country. And his latest documentary is Remember the Alamo, Don't Sharia My Texas. Chris Burgard, appreciate you being back on the show. I think it's been like a year and a half since you were last on. How are you today?
1: Every day's Christmas. Thank you, Joe, for having me back. It's been a pretty crazy year and a half.
0: And the latest thing is Remember the Alamo, Don't Sharia My Texas. I don't think a year and a half ago I would have even thought such a thing was going on. But then in the intervening time, we've seen attempts to create an Islamic exclusive city in Texas.
1: Yes. So we have the Epic Center. It's East Plano Islamic Center, which is Plano is a suburb of Dallas. And that we already have basically an Islamic city there. It's a city within a city already. If you go there, they own the houses around the center. They own many of the businesses. Everything's all halal. And then they wanted to build Epic City, which is they bought 400 acres a bit farther north out the country, and it was going to be a Muslim-only enclave. And Ken Paxton came in and shut it down, but then just last Monday, a judge overturned it, and now it's going to head full steam again. And what we're seeing in Texas is they've targeted Texas. Texas there is being hailed. Dallas is in the Islamic world is now being designated as the Mecca of the West. So what we're facing is a Sharia law like you wouldn't believe, and it's about jihad. If you understand Islam, you know what Hijra is. Hijra is Arabic, and it basically translates as immigration jihad. And it comes from what Muhammad did. Muhammad, when he got kicked out of Mecca, he emigrated with his people to Medina, and they took over through immigration and they didn't need to become the majority. They just needed enough folks to get positions of power in local and state government that they were able to take control. And 1,400 years of history, that's what we've seen throughout Europe, Asia, North Africa. And we're seeing it now in the UK. You're seeing it in Nigeria, like you'll see in the movie, where there's actually genocide against Christians. You'll see the parallels between Texas and Nigeria, why they've targeted both those areas. And it's folks are afraid to stand up because they don't want to criticize someone's religion. But what you realize after you see the film, Islam is not a religion. Islam is a civilization. It is a political system with rules for complete dominance of a person's life. Those rules is Sharia law, and it hasn't changed since 632 AD.
0: And you'd think that the folks allying with this and welcoming it in, you know, of all the people who clamor for separation of church and state, the ones who want to sick the government on someone because they won't bake a cake for a gay wedding, they're letting Islam in. And I mean, they already saw in Hamtramck, Michigan, where they let Islam in and they got an all-Muslim city council and a Muslim mayor. And suddenly, oh, you can't fly pride flags anymore on government buildings. And then there was all this talk about betrayal, but that got quickly forgotten.
1: Correct. Well, so here's why you're facing more than just Sharia law. You're facing, we call it the Red-Green Axis or the Red-Green Alliance. And if you know your history, you're not as old as I am, but I remember 1979 pretty clearly in Iran. The Marxists and the Islamists, they get together to overthrow a country. That's what they did in Iran. And what did they do as soon as they got into power? They jailed and they killed their Marxist allies. If you, the video, all the TV stuff we saw were these Iranian students taking over the embassy. Yeah, well, those Iranian students that were the Marxists, they killed them. It's the same thing you're seeing here in the United States. Why was the Muslim Brotherhood one of the founders and creators of Black Lives Matter? Because they partner up, they use whoever they need to use to take down the country. Now, understand, I'm not against Muslim folks. We have wonderful Muslim folks in America that love this country. What we are against in the movie we made is anti-Sharia law. And I had my life saved in Africa by a young Muslim ranger named Abdi. I'd go anywhere in the world for Abdi. But Abdi isn't in Texas trying to take down the Constitution. And you have to look for the signs of what jihad is, civilization jihad. When you see whole masses full of military-age Muslim men blocking the streets in New York, in Dearborn,

0: complaining because they order DoorDash and the food comes as halal. What is halal food? Halal food, when we, I'm a Texas rancher, when we put down an animal, we do it quick, we do it painlessly. In halal, they slit the animal's throats. The animal's in pain. The animal screams. The animal goes into convulsions, scares the other animals behind them. And the whole time this animal is dying a horrible death, there's a Muslim fellow there praying and offering the sacrifice to Allah. So when they force halal food onto our kids in schools or into these neighborhoods, that is another form of jihad. You push further and further into society. When they come into our streets in Dallas and Houston and they tell liquor store owners that they're going to shut them down if they continue to sell liquor because that's haram. Haram means bad. That's another form of jihad. And that's what we're dealing with in Texas. 24 mosques in the Dallas-Fort Worth area in 24 months. And it's not because there's such a huge population right now. It's because they build the mosques and then they fill them. It's a leapfrog, very similar to a military tactical organization when you're out there trying to claim more territory.
1: Yeah, I was thinking of island hopping during the war against Japan in the Pacific back in World War II. And I got to say, you know, you think the animal rights groups at least would be more about it. I mean, here in Virginia, we have PETA's headquarters in Norfolk, but I haven't heard a word from them about halal foods and the treatment of animals and that.
0: No, just like you haven't heard anything from the women's group when a Dallas father killed his two daughters in high school for dating non-Muslim men.
1: Hmm. Well, Chris Berger, I'd appreciate you being on the show to talk about this. Where can the listeners see the documentary, Remember the Alamo, Don't Sharia My Taxes? We have about 10 seconds left.
0: RememberTheAlamoMovie.com. 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God bless you all.
1: All right, and God bless you all, too, for the work you do, especially in informing people of what's coming. And listeners, something for you to check out during the break, of course. That's just to bookmark the page, because we have more Al and Nathan show coming up after.
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7: Welcome back to the Al Nathan Show by Silker Joe Show, co-host Joe with you all today. So I got into what moderate Democrats are up to in Virginia, one of whom could be your president in 2 years. Well, 2.5. So if you're not careful. So what are the other two topics, though? Fort Worth police threatened to arrest veteran street preacher for offending people at a pride parade. Since when is this illegal? And also, CARE demands we ignore Somali gangs. What else would you expect from an unindicted terrorist co-conspirator? I cannot read that word unindicted without trying to say unidentified. But anyway, so what's going on with this? Well, the CARE one, Center for American Islamic Relations, they announced pretty early on in their founding that they were here to convert America into a new caliphate. So they're not nice people. Unless you like Sharia, unless you like your women being mutilated and covered up, unless you like acid attacks, unless you like killing people for looking at people that aren't Muslims, then yeah, CARE is for you. But for the rest of us, sane people, no, it's not. And so these folks... in Minnesota, it's their Minnesota chapter that did this, where, you know, there's warnings out there. Look, we got Somali gangs going on now, 12 different gangs identified by Homeland Security. What does CARE come out with? Oh, yeah, that's racist. How dare you? It's racist to identify criminal gangs. How dare you try to enforce laws? It's not Islamic law, I guess. Therefore, you can't enforce it. And this, of course... is from CARE, again, unindicted co-conspirators for terrorism. And that stems all the way back to their founding, but it came out back in 2007, 2008, when they were labeled as such. So, they're really not doing much for their brand right here, saying that trying to defend Somali gangs, trying to defend criminal organizations just because of their particular religion, Islam. But suddenly that makes you invulnerable to prosecution, just like, I guess, being black makes you invulnerable to prosecution. I mean, you ask the people who say abolish their prisons, it's because they want to get all the blacks back out on the street, and they don't really care about the white offenders. They just want all the black offenders back out on the streets. And we've seen where that goes, these racist policies that just decide, hey, because you happen to be of a certain skin color, that means you cannot possibly have committed a crime. We shouldn't put you into prison. Or worse, as some have pointed out, as some family members of victims have even said, I'm not going to put another. I'm not going to put a black person in prison. I've been victimized, but I'm not going to demand any kind of justice because I just don't want to add to the carceral condition of blacks. So I will let this person go unpunished and let someone else be the victim. It's suicidal empathy here, where you have more empathy for the attacker, for the rapist, for the killer, than you do for the victim. And what else can we expect from Minnesota, honestly? This is the same state that released a pedophile, repeatedly raped a 10-year-old. Repeatedly raped a 10-year-old. And had no problem with that. Said this is just a minor thing. He actually said, this rapist actually said this was a minor thing. And what did Minnesota do? They pardoned him. Governor Tim Walz, Democrat, almost your vice president, pardoned this person. 75 million people wanted Tim Walz, this man who pardoned a pedophile, to be their vice president. And why did he pardon this pedophile? Because the pedophile was about to be deported. Now, fortunately, he was gathered up and deported anyway. But that's in spite of the efforts by Tim Walz and Democrats. And this is the kind of people Democrats are, like Renee Good and Alex Pretty, died to protect. Pedophiles like this. So we can expect them to be allied with the Center for American Islamic Relations, who wants to absolutely dominate this country with their religion. I mean, the same Democrats out there who say that Trump is a Christo-fascist, white nationalist, whatever words they throw together. Well, they're letting the Islamo-fascists win. What do you think is going to happen with that? Oh, because this person has brown skin, that automatically makes them an ally? Evidently not. But then again, Democrats are also the ones who have Queers for Palestine. They are severely deluded. I mean, again, as I mentioned before, Hamtramck, Michigan, where the LGBTQ folks were celebrating, oh, we got this diverse city council and mayor because they're all Muslim, which somehow consisting entirely of one religion that, well, one government that poses a religion, I should say, because they're all the same. That means it's diverse, I guess, because they're not white. That suddenly makes it diverse, even though whites worldwide are a minority, but whatever. But and then when all these Muslims put their heads together, they say, we're going to ban pride flags. And then when people started raising them anyway on government buildings, they said, well, these are LGBTQ militias. It's condemnable, reprehensible activity that they dare raise a pride flag in our holy Muslim city. So what did the left take? What lesson did the left take from that? The same lesson they took from Iran. Nothing. That Muslims are still their allies. I mean, you've had liberals go overseas, get the tar beaten out of them in Islamic countries that they said were tolerant and loving and understanding, and they still, it just has not hammered its way in. These people are not your friends. Just because they have a different skin color, just because they hate white people, doesn't mean they hate white people like you do. Doesn't mean that they'll treat you with any more respect or dignity than they treat their other enemies. They'll ally with you temporarily, but if you think you're going to win on the other side of that, forget it. And that actually goes into this other topic here about the Fort Worth Police Department in Dallas, Texas. So what happened was, back on June 27th, some fat-ass cop came up and was trying to tell the street preacher, you have no rights here, go away, we'll arrest you for daring to speak the First Amendment on public property. If you offend someone, we will arrest you. Where, anywhere in this country, anywhere in the First Amendment, does it say that you can be arrested for offending someone? It doesn't. That's not a thing. This police officer refused to accept that that wasn't a thing. The street preacher came prepared. He had quoted chapter and verse, the law, quoted court precedents, because that police department had actually done that very thing before and had its butt handed to them. And the police officer said, you know what, I don't care. I'm going to do it again. And this isn't even the first time this police officer has been caught doing it. There's video from 2025 of someone of her identical DEI. I was hired because I'm a woman, not because I'm physically capable of being a police officer. Gee whiz. The way it looked, I'd be more capable of being a police officer, and I don't even exercise. But alas, that's the person that they hired. That's the person who's out there enforcing the laws with a gun on hand, mind you. You know, Democrats say conservatives are too irresponsible to have guns. Well, what about this person who doesn't even know the law and is threatened to arrest someone for hate speech? I mean, yes, Democrats would think that that is Democrats probably think that we have laws against hate speech, honestly. But, and like I said in the previous segment, They did try to create Islamic blasphemy laws in the state of Virginia, so maybe they think that that succeeded, and there are hate speech laws like that in Texas, perhaps. But anyway, I digress. The point is that this cop had no idea what she was talking about with making up laws, and eventually settled on disorderly conduct when tried to pin down as to what law this man would be violating, the street preacher would be violating. Disorderly conduct was what she settled on. Something so spurious and vague as that. Well, that's exactly what China would do. And I mean, that's like actual quotes from the Chinese government. This, I got this from this article on Breitbart about this about how social media platforms in China are tightly controlled by the Chinese government, and yet all this child abuse content gets on there. And why is that? Why is it that child abuse content is so readily available on Chinese social media platforms, whereas anti-Chinese government material is taken down swiftly? Well, the quote from Breitbart is, the Chinese government is quick to punish explicitly political content that it disapproves of, often imprisoning dissidents, journalists, even human rights lawyers on charges of spurious crimes such as, quote, picking quarrels and provoking trouble, unquote. The exact same thing that this tub of Crisco decided to try and harass a street preacher over under authority of the batch. Just went straight to her head, somehow made its way through all the lard, went right to her brain. And she managed to get this guy to back down and harassed him, kept him away from that pride event, which was on public property. And she says, oh, they don't want you here. Go away. I know, like, that's what she said in 2025, that the event doesn't want them here, and that was when she was talking to evangelists. But again, it's on private property, and as the street preacher cited in this case on June 27th of this year, there is court precedent that says he has every right to be there, regardless of what the group wanted. Much the same as leftists are always interrupting conservative events, harassing conservatives, etc. Yet, I guess that's acceptable, but boy, you can't offend a leftist. It only goes one way, doesn't it? These laws about disorderly conduct, they only go one way, don't they? If you're making a Democrat upset, that's disorderly conduct. You can be arrested. That's picking quarrels and provoking trouble, as Democrats' friends in China would phrase it. Whereas, boy, if it's a Democrat harassing a conservative, no, that's okay. That's free speech. Suck it up, buttercup. Yep. Anarcho-tyranny, as I said in the opening segment. That's what Democrats thrive upon. You create laws, but you enforce them selectively. Or, in this case, you make up laws that don't exist and enforce them selectively against people you disagree with. And, you know, I don't want to join the ACAB crowd, mind you, but if this is what policing has become, with conservatives too afraid to be police officers after the George Floyd and Ferguson stuff over the last 10 years, then, you know, I might be saying that too if all we have are leftist police officers like this woman. More Al Nathan Show after this break.
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0: Welcome back to the Al Nathan Show, everybody. Thank you for sticking with us through this hour of the program. And for this final segment, we are joined by Patrice Lee Onwuka, Vice President of Economic Policy at Independent Women. She is co-host of WMAL's O'Connor & Company and a Newsmax columnist. Patrice Onwuka, I appreciate you being on the show. How are you today?
1: I'm doing great. Thanks for having me.
0: Yep, glad to have you back. So we're talking now about something that came out, these Trump accounts for people.
1: Yeah.
0: And when I dropped by the Great American State Fair, there were two different places where you could find out more information about these accounts, investment accounts for children. Tell us a little more about it.
1: Absolutely. So part of the One Big Beautiful Bill passed last year, these Trump accounts officially went live this Sunday. And what they are, as you said, are tax advantage accounts for every child in the United States under the age of 17. There is also a $1,000 grant from the federal government to babies born between 2025 and 2028. But really, every child can have a Trump account. And what's great is they encourage both financial literacy among our kids, but also they encourage communities to contribute to kids' accounts. So employers can match, grandparents can deposit monies in these accounts, and they grow over time. And boy, oh boy, when a child turns 18, they're going to have a five-figure starter pack to start life with, whether for education, to buy a house, or start a business. And if they leave that money there to accumulate over time, you could be talking about a multi-million dollar nest egg because of these Trump accounts.
0: That sounds like a pretty solid investment opportunity to invest in your child's future. And I guess it begs the question, why haven't we seen something like this before? I mean, I know some states do things like Virginia has a certain plan for that that's a little bit more flexible, actually, than the Trump accounts. But at the same time, you know, we haven't seen anything from the federal government until now, it seems.
1: No, we haven't. These are different. I mean, folks are familiar with 529 accounts or plans, which are really state-based and meant for educational K-12 educational expenses as well as college. But these Trump accounts are money in that you can't touch them. A child can't touch them until they turn 18 years old, and at which point then they can it rolled over into an IRA. They may have some tax implications related to the growth in the accounts, but this is a starter pack in for life and really encouraging people to start thinking about saving for retirement in the future. I mean, there's a significant proportion of Americans who do not have access or are not bought into the stock market. Maybe they don't have the money. Parents don't have the money to set aside for their kids, you know, futures, you know, in the same way. And so I think this is a nudge to say, you know what, we need to be thinking long-term about the next generation and how they will start life, but also how they'll be able to reach retirement. And these Trump accounts is just kind of a down payment in that way.
0: Mm-hmm. Yeah, and you mentioned how one difference is that the children can't touch it until they turn 18. You know, in one respect, people might see that as a disadvantage. Well, if I need the money before that, but then on the other hand, you know, that kind of is the point of investment. You put it in where you can't reach it for long-term.
1: Exactly. But it grows and it grows. And, you know, I mean, the contribution rules are that that there's a $5,000 max on contributions each year. But that could be a combination of anything. Like I said, you can put money in your parents instead of the grandparents, instead of saying, you know, what toy do I need to buy their grandkid? No, put $50 into that Trump account. Employers are matching. And then we're also seeing philanthropists, foundations, even big celebrities starting to target money in these Trump accounts. So, for example, Nicki Minaj, the rapper, is giving over, I forget how many millions of dollars towards Trump accounts for her fans. Michael and Susan Dell, the co-founder of Dell, he's invested hundreds of millions of dollars to Trump accounts for kids coming from low-income households across the country. So this is an opportunity for people to really invest in children's future in a way that our system hasn't allowed that to happen so far. Kind of cuts out a lot of the middlemen.
0: Mm-hmm. Yeah, it kind of reminds me of what my grandparents and great-grandmother used to do when my brother and I were kids. They bought us savings bonds, but I think these Trump accounts are going to be a little bit more than that because, you know, I remember back when the savings bonds first were being cashed, they'd be, double in value, but now because of the bond market, they're almost the same value as they were when purchased 30 years ago. I'm pretty sure the Trump accounts might outperform the market.
1: Oh, yeah. I mean, it's funny. When you look at it, let's say a 7% average return. Let's say you just had that $1,000, your baby was born last year or this year, and let's say you never put another dollar in. Well, at the age of 18, that kid would have $6,000 in the account. But at the age of 55, if they don't touch the money, that kid would have $240,000, you know, given a 7% average return. Now, when you max out that $5,000 limit every year, then you're talking about an 18-year-old starting with $270,000 and $13 million by the time they're in their 50s. So, you know, the potential is exponential here. And I think, again, it's a way, shifting our mindset away from us just expecting the government to finance our retirement in the future and saying, you know what? Younger generations, let's figure out how the government, really individuals, because these are market, these are going to be managed in the market, how the market can really help people to save for their retirement and their futures. And if Social Security is around by that point, at least fewer people are dependent on it for their retirement.
0: Yeah, unfortunately, that has been a huge problem. People who are depending on Social Security for their retirement. I mean, I have relatives who kind of fell into that trap thinking it's going to be around. Yeah. And meanwhile, I've had experts on this show talking, well, Social Security probably won't last beyond like, what, 2030 something. So maybe not a long-term retirement plan, certainly not for anyone younger than, the baby boomer generation even. So definitely this is something to prepare for with all that.
1: Oh, absolutely. I mean, listen, by 2032, the trust funds are running out, which theoretically is where money is being held for retirees. But this is a lie. I mean, Social Security is kind of a Ponzi scheme in that it isn't the case where you've paid all of your wages and your employer has paid wages into an account that's held by Uncle Sam that you will then, you know, take money back out of. No, what we pay our Social Security taxes on today is to support current retirees, which makes it difficult when, you know, you've got a massive baby boomer generation and smaller subsequent generations and workers who can support it. So that's why it's really important that we're figuring out, the federal government, the Trump administration, President Trump, is trying to figure out how we tackle what's going to happen in 3-4 generations, even 2 generations from now, because Social Security is not sustainable. It really should just be for poor, older Americans who really have nothing saved. This is a way to start saying, no, everybody should be saving. The earlier, the sooner, the better.
0: All right. Well, Patrice Unwinkler, appreciate you being on the Al Nathan Show to talk about all this. Now, we have about 20 seconds left. Where can listeners find more of your work?
1: Go to independentwomen.com. I've got a great blog post that gives you a step-by-step guide to setting up that Trump account.
0: All right. Well, thank you for being on, and thank you for telling us that. And listeners, that's something for you to check out. We are done with you for the day. Of course, I got to mention that I've done with you for the hour, that is. And, of course, I have to mention that we can't really say that we're giving investment advice here. We have a little disclaimer coming up right after I finish talking. But this has been This Hour of the Al Nathan Show. Be seeing you.
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4: This is a special report from ABC News. I'm Brian Clark. Senator Lindsey Graham is dead at 71. His office says the South Carolina Republican suffered a brief and unexpected illness. EMS Audio in Washington, D.C. responding to a call of a man in his 70s experiencing cardiac arrest Saturday night. The high-profile Republican had just completed his 10th trip to Ukraine since Russia's invasion, says ABC's Shannon Kingston.
5: In a video posted by Zelensky the day before Graham's death, the senator appears healthy, asking Zelensky about his recent meeting with President Trump on the sidelines of the NATO summit. Graham also said in a joint statement with a bipartisan group of senators on Friday that he was looking forward to advancing Russian sanctions legislation.
4: President Trump, who famously clashed with Graham when both were competing for the 2016 Republican nomination, called him one of the greatest people and senators I've ever known. This is ABC News. A Legionnaire's disease outbreak in New York City is being traced to one neighborhood, says ABC's Andrew Dimbert.
6: A public health investigation now underway.
7: Clean, drain, and disinfect those towers.
6: After officials say 54 people have been diagnosed with 18 still hospitalized, no deaths have been reported. Health officials say the outbreak is centered in Manhattan's Upper East Side. The city ordering 31 buildings there whose cooling towers initially tested positive for the Legionella bacteria to immediately clean and disinfect those towers. Among them, the famed Guggenheim Museum. In a statement, the museum says the city determined that the Guggenheim had already finished cleaning its cooling towers and that this poses no risk to anyone inside the building.
4: CDC says about 1 in 10 people who get Legionnaires will die of complications. The World Cup Final Four is set. England beat Norway 2-1 in extra time. Argentina beat Switzerland 3-1 in extra time. England and Argentina will meet in a Wednesday semifinal, one day after France and Spain square off. I'm Brian Clark, ABC News.
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20: Here's your News Talk 1310 KNOX forecast. Ample sunshine expected today with daytime highs approaching 103. Winds out of the south 10 to 20 miles per hour. Tonight, lows around 76. 103 tomorrow, lots of sunshine. Mainly clear Tuesday with a high of 94. 91 Wednesday. I'm meteorologist Jennifer Wojcicki on News Talk 1310 KNOX. Right now, 73.
1: News this weekend with your host, Gordon Deal.
21: Just saying no has a cost. I'm Gordon Deal with Nicole Murray. Thanks for spending part of your weekend with us. Here's what's coming up this hour.
22: A deadly heat wave in Europe is again raising the question, why is the continent so resistant to air conditioning?
21: Problems for people who spend a fortune on lavish weddings like buyer's remorse for $55,000 in flowers.
22: Despite today's higher travel prices, here are the summer vacations that won't break the bank.
21: And the new term for remote workers, a soft day off.
23: The point is to actually enjoy your weekend. So don't load up your days with a bunch of personal tasks and then load more personal tasks on your Saturday. Like, actually then take that extra time you've created for yourself and do things that energize you. So I think workers are enjoying these days, but you do have to take them right.
21: Aditi Srikant at MarketWatch on taking a soft day off at work without getting in trouble. Europe is grappling with record-breaking heat waves, exposing its unprepared infrastructure and challenging its historical resistance to widespread air conditioning. Here's Matthew Dalton, Wall Street Journal reporter in Paris. Matthew, what's up with this?
24: Well, historically, Europe has had mild summers. It hasn't really needed air conditioning, at least certainly in the northern half of the continent. Europeans have often regarded the American love affair with air conditioning as strange. The Europeans believe Americans overuse air conditioning, that they view it as a kind of American luxury that that Americans use to excess. Europeans view the devices as noisy, as, you know, when you put them on historic buildings, they're seen as ugly. And also, because they use a significant amount of energy and Europe wants to lead the fight against climate change, they're seen as undermining Europe's leadership position in that regard. So it's a whole bunch of reasons. Europe does not have as much air conditioning. When it has air conditioning installed, Europe uses it less than America. That, however, is changing right now because the climate is heating up quickly. Europe is the fastest warming continent. It is about 2.5 degrees warmer. It is about 2.5 degrees Celsius warmer than the pre-industrial era, compared to 1.4 degrees for the Earth as a whole. So Europe is faced with this quandary, this dilemma of when and how to use more air conditioning.
21: We're speaking with Matthew Dalton, Paris correspondent for the Wall Street Journal. The story is called Europe is Hot as Hell. Why doesn't it want air conditioning? Could infrastructure handle it if there was ever such a push?
24: Probably not exactly the way things are sorted right now. Europe's electrical grids, the power demand as it stands right now is considerably higher in the winter than it is in the summer because there's no air conditioning and because Europeans use electricity a lot for heating. The grid probably could handle it, but I think the problem is that when it's very hot, that puts a lot of strain on the grid just as a kind of matter of a physical matter. The power cables get deformed, transformers can malfunction and explode, which happened several times in France in this past heat wave. So they do have to kind of adapt those things for the modern climate of Europe, which is much warmer, and for the possibility that there will be a lot more air conditioning.
21: Is there a belief, I guess, that Europe will begin to embrace air conditioning?
24: Well, there's a lot of fighting going on right now in that regard. You know, I report on a number of instances where it's quite difficult to install air conditioning in an apartment in Europe, depending on which city you're in. But for example, in Paris, you have an apartment here. You need the permission of all the people in your building, the entire neighbors association, building association. And you also need, if the air conditioning unit is going to be visible from the street, the approval of the city of Paris, because
21: wow,
24: it will change the visual aspect of the building. And Paris is very concerned about the iconic look of the facades of Parisian buildings, the so-called Haussmannian buildings, which I think anybody who's been to Paris knows that's one of the great visual attractions of the city. So those things have sparked a lot of fights. And neighbors tend to be pretty unforgiving about these devices. They're very concerned about the noise in particular.
21: Sure.
24: And so there are very strict noise rules about that concerning these devices. Often you have to encase the outside part of the unit in some kind of soundproofing box to keep the noise below an acceptable level. So, you know, I report an example I'm visiting a guy who's severely handicapped, he and his family wanted to install air conditioning in his apartment, and the neighbors association said no. And they've gone to court over it. They're fighting over it. And there are lots of court cases, actually, and a growing number of them between people who want to install air conditioning and their neighbors who don't want it.
21: Explain maybe personally what it's been like for you. Recently when that heat wave hit, I mean, are you sleeping in your own pool of sweat? Like, I don't know. What's it like?
24: Well, a lot of apartment buildings in Paris do have shutters on the outside of the windows that are completely opaque. They totally block out the sun. Which is great during the day. What the strategy is in the morning, before the sun starts pouring through the windows and heating up the inside air, you close your shutters and you just, you know, it kind of warms up a little bit through the day. By the time the evening rolls around and starts to get cooler, you can then open your windows and let the cool air in. The problem with what happened in this last heat wave is that it didn't get cool at night. It got a bit cooler, but not cool enough to really cool anything down.
21: Yeah.
24: So you'd open your windows and actually it'd be hotter outside than inside. You couldn't really cool down at all. And it was really stifling sleeping to the point that, in fact, I have borrowed a portable air conditioner from a colleague of mine.
21: Thanks, Matthew. Matthew Dalton, Wall Street Journal reporter based in Paris. Coming up next on This Weekend, our desperate need for radical agility.

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10: 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Ample sunshine expected.

Today, with daytime highs approaching 103, winds out of the south 10 to 20 miles per hour. Tonight, lows around 76. 103 tomorrow, lots of sunshine. Mainly clear Tuesday with a high of 94. 91 Wednesday. I'm meteorologist Jennifer Wojcicki on News Talk 1310 KNOX. Right now, 73.

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Thanks for being with us. The night Mexico won a World Cup match against the Czech Republic, Ale Garcia was at home. Her brother called, but he was so excited, it was hard to understand him. He seemed to be saying he had seen her lost dog in a jubilant crowd of Mexico soccer fans, but that wasn't possible, she thought. The 24-year-old Garcia told the Washington Post she'd been searching for her runaway dog, LaGorda, for a month. No way, she thought, could LaGorda have made her way to the watch party. She connected with her brother on Facebook Live. Sure enough, a Mexico fan had lifted up her dog in a moment of joy and was dancing with her at that watch party in northeast Mexico. Moments after arriving at that party with a friend, LaGorda responded to her name being called, and the reunion with Ms. Garcia was complete. The six-year-old had lost about 15 pounds and injured her paw during her month on the streets, but has made a full recovery. That'll do it for this hour. For Nicole Murray, I'm Gordon Deal. 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
4: This is a special report from ABC News. I'm Brian Clark. Senator Lindsey Graham has died at 71. His office says the South Carolina Republican died after what it called a brief and sudden illness. Emergency audio from Washington, D.C. EMS of a call for assistance for a man in cardiac arrest Saturday night. Graham was best known in his Senate career as a proponent of a more muscular U.S. foreign policy. He had just returned from Ukraine, where he reaffirmed a position favoring more sanctions against Russia.
5: When I get back to Washington, I'm going to go with Senator Blumenthal to the Republican, the Democratic leader, to see if we can find time to move this Russian sanctions package that would give tools to President Trump to help end this war.
4: President Trump on social media called him one of the greatest people and senators I have ever known. South Carolina's Governor Henry McMaster called him irreplaceable. This is ABC News. The World Cup semifinals are set after extra time wins for Argentina and England. Those two countries will meet on Wednesday in a semifinal in Atlanta. France and Spain will play Tuesday in Dallas. Members of Congress are celebrating a bill that's aimed at making housing more affordable. It became law yesterday without President Trump's signature.
6: The president couldn't stop the bill.
7: If he had vetoed it, we would have been able to override that veto.
6: Congresswoman Maxine Waters, California Democrat, says the law aims to reduce homelessness.
7: We're not only going to create opportunities for affordable housing, we've got to make sure that public housing has the resources and began to fix up these houses.
6: Trump said he didn't sign the bill because Congress hasn't passed an unrelated elections bill that doesn't have enough votes in the Senate to pass.
4: That's ABC's Chuck Sieverton. A boat capsized in southern Vietnam. 15 Indian tourists were killed. I'm Brian Clark, ABC News.
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0: close your shutters, and you just, you know, it kind of warms up a little bit through the day. By the time the evening rolls around and starts to get cooler, you can then open your windows and let the cool air in. The problem with what happened during this last heat wave is that it didn't get cool at night. It got a bit cooler, but not cool enough to really cool anything down.
1: Yeah.
0: So you'd open your windows, and actually it'd be hotter outside than inside. You couldn't really cool down at all. And it was really stifling sleeping, to the point that, in fact, I've borrowed a portable air conditioner from a colleague of mine.
1: Thanks, Matthew. Matthew Dalton, Wall Street Journal reporter based in Paris. Coming up next on This Weekend, our desperate need for radical agility.
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0: for the weekend? We're here to get it started. This Weekend with Gordon Deal.
1: Thanks for spending time with us. Today, as we sit in 2026, we are standing on the precipice of a technological and geopolitical shift that makes the advent of the internet look like a minor software patch. So says tech analyst Rob Enderle, writing for Medium.com, who says we desperately need radical agility. Rob, how so?
2: Well, just the fact that over the last century, after the Second World War, there was a massive disruption. And as part of that disruption, we globalized trade, and we came up with a concept that I was taught in school, which was just-in-time manufacturing, and then we were all going hunky dory.

0: with that model for quite a while. And then the pandemic hit, and we suddenly discovered that if you got a, somebody got a virus in China and a factory got shut down, you couldn't build cars in Detroit, and that globalization bit us in the butt. And so we've been transitioning to just in case. We were transitioning to just in case, which means you rather than just in time, where you minimize inventories, but just in case, you make sure that you warehouse a significant amount of your critical resources. So if there is a problem with any of your suppliers, you can keep manufacturing.
1: Yeah.
0: And then AI is a change on top of the change we just experienced.
1: So reference then or dive into the technological and geopolitical shift that's likely to happen here or perhaps is underway.
0: What's underway right now is a phase change in our organizational structure. Right now we're on a path to an agentic AI supply chain. This idea of having computers assure your supply, getting a lot of the friction out of the manufacturing and distribution process, and using agentic AI predominantly to do that, it's having a fairly significant impact on labor. That current projection out of the UN is 95 million jobs will be impacted by 2030. So in some way, shape, or form, and significantly, with 170 million jobs, new jobs being created during that same time, suggesting a pivot unlike anything we've had historically. And then as we go into 2035, because these big data centers are chewing up resources like nobody's business, we're anticipating a climate-mandated economy, one where we attempt to better manage the world's natural resources before we wipe out a bunch of nations. And being much more pragmatic about where data centers are placed, so they're not placed where there's shortages of power and water. They're placed where there are significant surpluses of power and water, so the indigenous population, the local population, isn't so adversely impacted. Then you can actually build the damn things. And then finally, in 2040, the projection is we're gonna end up with a state of hyper resilience, kind of the opposite of globalization, where we're using things like additive manufacturing, which is another word for 3D printing, to build a lot of the stuff that we typically outsource to other nations, and we internalize much of the overall resources we need to operate as a country, and thus eliminate a lot of the problems we learned, or at least that were created and we learned about during the pandemic. And given we're going to have, you know, increasing disruptions, weather, pandemics are all slated to increase, not to mention we've got a couple of well overdue earthquakes that could be incredibly disruptive. By going to this hyper-local resilience, we'll build nations that can actually survive the changes that are to come.
1: We're speaking with Rob Enderle, founder and principal analyst at The Enderle Group. He's written a piece for Medium.com called Analyzing a Century of Economic Upheaval Reveals Why Surviving the Next Decade Demands Radical Agility. What about survival strategies here, I guess, for individuals and businesses?
0: Yeah, I started off with companies and individuals. With companies, they really have to come up to speed in how AI can be appropriately used. I mean, just using it to get rid of employees is a race to the bottom. And if you get rid of all your entry-level employees, you're going out of business. It's not a matter of if. It's just a matter of when. As your existing senior workforce ages out, you don't have the resources to replace them unless you swipe them from others. And that is not an unlimited resource. And then for individuals, well, like career ladders and college and university paths are all pretty much obsolete at this point.
1: Thanks, Rob. Rob Enderle, founder and principal analyst at The Enderle Group. Coming up next on This Weekend, the open secret of a soft day off.

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4: This is your Sports Vape summer forecast. Looking ahead, we're seeing temperatures in the 80s. 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

0: for spending time with us. There's a new trend developing that seems to fall right in the middle of paid time off. Here's this weekend's Nicole Murray.
1: A soft day off and how to take one without getting in trouble at work. Here to discuss, Market Watch reporter Aditi Srikant. So let's start with, what is a soft day off?
2: Sure. So it's kind of an open secret that I think everyone knows happens at work, but it's when you're working from home and you're maybe prioritizing some personal tasks over professional tasks. So I mean things like doing laundry, paying bills, maybe running to the grocery store, and you're still on the clock. You're not taking any paid time off, but you might just be doing other things that don't have to do with work.
1: Is there a day of the week that people usually take a soft day off? Is there anyone that's more popular?
2: So I think a lot of people take them on Fridays, especially during the summer. But there is kind of an art of knowing when to take it off. And I often say you should work with your manager's schedule. So if your manager is going to be at a conference all day, if they're going to be in back-to-back meetings, if you just know they're not going to be as available and you're less likely to be hit with some last-minute tasks, that would be a good day. And that might not fall on a Friday. So use your best judgment, but I think when you know you're not going to be called upon as much to do a last-minute assignment, that would be a good day to take one.
1: And what are workers saying about these soft days off? Do they work?
2: Yeah, I think it helps you manage some of those personal tasks and then actually have free time on the weekends, right? The point is, and I talked to a burnout expert who said the point is to actually enjoy your weekends. So don't load up your days with a bunch of personal tasks and then load more personal tasks on your Saturday. Like, actually then take that extra time you've created for yourself and do things that energize you. So I think workers are enjoying these days, but you do have to take them right.
1: And how do a lot of these workers who take these soft days off get in trouble at work? What's the biggest mistake that they make?
2: The biggest mistake they make is just being unavailable and not responding to messages. Something you do have to be is available. Work-related correspondence, you need to respond in a timely fashion, which means you need access to your phone, your laptop, your Wi-Fi signal. And this can be kind of culture dependent. So in some workplaces, responding within a couple hours is okay. Some, you know, my workplace, we use Slack. We use a lot of instant messaging. I think I need to be responsive in a much more timely manner than a couple hours. If you know the way that your company runs is people are responding to each other pretty instantaneously over Teams or Slack, you need to have your computer right next to you while you're doing laundry, right? You need to be on your phone. You need Wi-Fi constantly. So you do have to be available.
1: And how does your manager's schedule come into play here?
2: Yeah. So your schedule, you should work with your manager's schedule. If you know you're going to be, you know, in back-to-back meetings with your manager, that's not the time to take a soft off day. If you know that you and your manager have a lot going on together, that's not the time to take a soft off day. Take it when they are more preoccupied with other things. If you know they're at a conference, if you know they're in back-to-back-to-back meetings. This, once again, does not mean that you can just leave for the day. That's not what should be happening. But that does kind of give you some more wiggle room, right? If you know that they're not going to be as, you know, they won't be looking for you, really.
1: Any other tips you have to make a soft day off successful?
2: So I just think that make sure you're doing tasks that are, I say, under an hour. So like I said, paying bills, cleaning your tub, cleaning out your fridge, a lot of those things around your home that you kind of don't like doing, and it's annoying to like spend your Saturday morning doing that when you want to be, you know, doing things you actually enjoy, like going to brunch with friends, having, you know, reading, doing these leisurely activities that really fuel you. It's kind of nice to get those things out of the way. What I would say do not do is, you know, brunch with your unemployed friend, traveling, heading to the airport. I remember I worked with a girl once who worked, you know, took a quote-unquote soft off day, and she was on the road to Maine for 6 hours
1: and
2: totally unavailable. That is not what a soft off day is. That's simply taking time off.
0: That's this weekend's Nicole Murray with MarketWatch columnist Aditi Srikant. Coming up next on This Weekend, what it's like splurging on a wedding.

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15: Here's your News Talk 1310 KNOX forecast. Ample sunshine expected today with daytime highs approaching 103. Winds out of the south, 10 to 20 miles per hour. Tonight, lows around 76. 103 tomorrow, lots of sunshine. Mainly clear Tuesday with a high of 94. 91 Wednesday. I'm meteorologist Jennifer Wojcicki on News Talk 1310 KNOX. Right now, 72.
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17: Glad you're with us. Thanks for spending part of your weekend here. Gordon Deal with Nicole Murray. Coming up this half hour, money lessons from extravagant weddings. Also, summer travel bargains that are still available. And why dumb phones are making a comeback. We'll have that story in about 15 minutes. Luxury weddings costing into the six or seven figures often involve significant, unexpected expenses and logistical challenges for couples. If you have the means, here's what to watch out for from Dalvin Brown, personal finance reporter at the Wall Street Journal. Dalvin, what did you hear?
1: Yeah, so the wedding costs go up each year. And what wedding planners have told me is that, you know, we all just kind of try to keep up with the Joneses. So you go to a nice fancy wedding and then you kind of want to outdo it when you have your wedding. And so over time, the costs go up, and just like how elaborate these events goes up as well. You know, one of the numbers that I had thought to put in my story was the average cost of a wedding in 2026 in the U.S. was $36,000. So I turned to the couples who were spending four times that and then some to kind of see, you know, what kind of planning went into their events as Taylor Swift and Travis Kelce were gearing up for their nuptials.
17: You referenced that average wedding cost is about $36,000, yet there was at least, I think, one couple you spoke to where the woman spent $55,000 just on flowers.
1: Absolutely. So, yeah, let's start with them. I spoke with a couple in Florida who said that, you know, looking back on their wedding, which was beautiful, you know, there was one line item for flowers. And she's like, thinking back on it, she didn't feel like she saw $55,000 worth of flowers at the event. And she had also said that she doesn't even have a favorite flower, and flowers don't even really mean that much to her. So, you know, she did it all over again. You know, she wouldn't feel so pressured to just, like, you know, shell out money on flowers that don't.
17: I mean, these are people who obviously have the means who are doing this, but do they not think that they just might want to spend, I don't know, $55,000 on something else? Or are they actually just swimming in that much money where it doesn't matter?
1: Yeah, I mean, it's a mixed bag of couples. However, you know, some of these couples, their families were helping pitch in for the wedding. I think the sort of common thread throughout them all was that, you know, they had a vision and a dream, and they wanted to only be doing this once. And so, you know, whatever it cost to make that dream come true, they were willing to shell it to pay for it. But then, you know, in hindsight, it's like, oh, well, maybe I would have done this differently had I known all that I know now after going through it.
17: We're speaking with Dalvin Brown, personal finance reporter at The Wall Street Journal. The story is called Financial Lessons from People Who Had Lavish Weddings. What kind of lesson did the couple who had their wedding at some villa on Lake Como learn?
1: Yeah, I mean, one of the hard lessons for them came after the wedding, actually, after everyone went home and they got a $100,000 bill because of just like the damage that had been done. Apparently, half of that was for grass that had been damaged. And the bride was like, I looked at the grass, it looks perfectly fine to me, but maybe I wouldn't have put my cigarette out in the grass had I known. You know, it would cost so much. So that was a big one for them. And, you know, they had also wound up paying for a tent because it could have rained. $30,000 for a tent. It didn't even rain.
17: Thanks, Dalvin. Dalvin Brown, personal finance reporter at The Wall Street Journal. Coming up next on This Weekend, finding a summer travel bargain amid higher prices.

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0: Glad you spent part of your weekend with us. Is there still time to find a summer getaway without destroying your finances? Here's travel expert Clint Henderson at The Points Guy. Clint, describe current summer travel demand.
1: So for the first time in probably 5 years, we've seen a slight decline in the amount of people traveling by air. Now, that's after historical year-over-year growth that's been on a really wild run since the COVID pandemic. So, and it's just a tiny amount less travel, and that may be just because prices have gone up so much. June and July airfare up between 20 and 30% in many cases. August, a little bit better news for consumers. We're starting to see a little bit of a return to normalcy, but still, year-over-year prices are at least 10% higher for August as well.
0: Well, I feel like I'm one of a small handful of people that hasn't gone to Europe in the past 2 years. I feel like my social media feeds are full of people who have gone to Europe.
1: Yeah, and that's part of the issue. Like, it just, everyone sees other people's Instagram accounts and they want that iconic shot of the Eiffel Tower or the Colosseum, whatever it may be. And the social media really inspires wanderlust. And also, you know, I think the younger generations, they want experiences. They want to travel over things like purses, handbags, and the latest designer fashion. So some of that is just changing sort of desires among people. But it's been really interesting for me as someone who watches the space really carefully. We have seen significant price increases, and the American consumer seems to have an insatiable appetite for travel, so much so that they're willing to pay these higher prices without really batting an eyelash. So that's been remarkable to me.
0: Yeah, it does seem like it. We're speaking with Clint Henderson, travel expert at The Points Guy, talking about summer travel. So amid these price increases, I mean, is there such a thing these days as a last-minute deal or a place to go that's not going to break the bank but's truly a getaway?
1: No, my favorite subject. Yes, you can still travel cheaply if you haven't booked anything. The first tool I would tell people about is Google Flights. Google does not get anything for you booking, finding flights and stuff through them. They have a Google Flights tool. You can track prices, but they also have a button, the Explore tool on there. And you just hit Explore. You put in your home airport. It opens up an interactive map of the world and shows you the cheapest places you can go.
0: Oh, wow.
1: Whether that's for a weekend or for a week. That's a great tool to find last minute deals. Of course, I work at The Points Guy. I'm going to tell you, use your points and miles you have stockpiled because they get less valuable over time. And you can sometimes find really good last minute deals, especially when cash prices are high. Another thing not everyone knows about is vacation packages. So all the airlines and websites like Expedia have vacation packages where they'll sell you the flight, hotel, car rentals, even things to do in one package and save you up to 40% off. So that can be a good hack too. Finally, I would say if you can just add some flexibility, 1 or 2 days on each side of your desired trip, flexible destinations, you can find some incredible deals. Usually there's a myth out there that if you wait to book till Tuesday at midnight, you're going to get a better deal. That's not true. But what is true is if you travel on Tuesday, Wednesday, or Saturday, sometimes you'll find cheaper flights because there's less business travel on those days. So there's definitely things you can do. Flexibility though is key when you're saving on cash or points bookings.
0: Yeah, you referenced those points and how they're kind of dwindling in value. So don't stockpile them. Use them if you got them now.
1: Yeah, I say earn them and burn them. I'm constantly looking for good sign-up bonuses on credit cards, and I think people are overly cautious around credit cards. I have 28 of them just because I like to get those sign-up bonuses, but okay. I also spend a lot of points because if the longer you sit on them, we just saw a devaluation this week from Marriott. Points became less valuable this weekend, and so that's the story as old as time now when it comes to miles and points.
0: Thanks, Clint. Clint Henderson, travel expert at The Points Guy. Coming up next on This Weekend, dumb phones having a moment.

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10: Hey, glad you could be with us. According to technology market research company Counterpoint, recent data shows an uptick in the sale of dumb phones with an increase year over year of about 25%. Also known as simple phones or feature phones, they are limited to basic functions. Analysis from Ian Marlow, founder and CEO of FiTech Consultants. Ian, set this up.
11: What I tell you is it's not surprising. You know, we've seen that these types of phones have honestly been available in the market for, you know, the senior crowd for quite a while. And, you know, starting to see the application both for young kids and now a wider audience that wants to be connected but not too connected is, you know, a trend that's to be expected.
10: So you get the sense that this is more than just seniors? Like, could this trickle down across generations because of our, I guess, in some cases, desire to be unplugged?
11: Well, you know, I think it's twofold. One is that there's a continuing consolidation of a lot of the different services that we use. As an example, you know, you wake up and there were people where they're checking their Instagram, checking their Snapchat, checking their Facebook, checking LinkedIn. And in many cases, you know, they're also getting text messages related to the same information. So some of the things are becoming duplicative, number one. The second is if the information information and the most common form of immediate communication is still text. It's about prioritization. And, you know, what we're finding is that, you know, you look at the market and there's this divergence. There are the people that want to be on the device all of the time and want all types of information, including research. And at the under end of the spectrum, we're getting people that are using it as an emergency communication device. And that divergence is very clear.
10: Yeah. We're speaking with Ian Marlowe. He's the founder and CEO of FiTech Consultants. We're talking about dumb phones making a comeback. I guess back up a second, just kind of explain the basics of these things. What do you get out of them?
11: Well, you know, the fact is that we still, the average person is communicating heavily via, you know, voice and text. You know, that really is true. The next real change that I honestly see is the dumb phones gaining complete capability to operate off of satellite. And that's going to be a game changer, because no matter where you will be on the planet, you'd be able to send a text message and send and receive calls and not use large amounts of data bandwidth. Now, that gives the ability for, you know, constant communication without the heavy load of all the things we're doing in terms of research. There's absolutely a market for that.
10: Wow. One of them is this thing called a light phone from a company called Light. And you basically what? You call and text and that's it. There's no like social media apps on it, for example. You can't go online, right?
11: Correct. You're utilizing the basic functionality of phone calls and text messages in a reliable communication format.
10: How about the popularity of these dumb phones in terms of a trend here? Are we seeing sales spike? Is that why we're using this phrase that they're making a comeback?
11: I think you're seeing an emerging market. And when anyone sees something emerge and that there is a market, there is a discussion around it. By no means has it gone, in my opinion, viral yet. But as you begin to look at submarkets, as an example, you know, we want to limit the screen time of, you know, anything with small children. But let's say, as an example, your small child is going on a field trip, or you want to be able to know where the whereabouts are. A smartphone is large. It would be need to be policed. But these are smaller phones, harking back to what we saw, you know, in the early to mid and late 90s.
10: Thanks, Ian. Ian Marlowe, founder and CEO of FiTech Consultants. Coming up next on This Weekend, the lost dog that was found at a World Cup watch party.

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Thanks for being with us. The night Mexico won a World Cup match against the Czech Republic, Ale Garcia was at home. Her brother called, but he was so excited, it was hard to understand him. He seemed to be saying he had seen her lost dog in a jubilant crowd of Mexico soccer fans, but that wasn't possible, she thought. The 24-year-old Garcia told the Washington Post she'd been searching for her runaway dog, LaGorda, for a month. No way, she thought, could LaGorda have made her way to the watch party. She connected with her brother on Facebook Live. Sure enough, a Mexico fan had lifted up her dog in a moment of joy and was dancing with her at that watch party in northeast Mexico. Moments after arriving at that party with a friend, LaGorda responded to her name being called, and the reunion with Ms. Garcia was complete. The six-year-old had lost about 15 pounds and injured her paw during her month on the streets, but has made a full recovery. That'll do it for this hour. For Nicole Murray, I'm Gordon Deal. Thanks for listening to This Weekend.

0: 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Leave no one behind.
1: Thanks for asking, but I'd rather not send you nude pictures. 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I have a rash. 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I'm a vampire, so I don't show up in pictures anyways. Your badgering has really killed the mood.
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14: Here's your News Talk 1310 KNOX forecast. Ample sunshine expected today, with daytime highs approaching 103. Winds out of the south, 10 to 20 miles per hour. Tonight, lows around 76. 103 tomorrow, lots of sunshine. Mainly clear Tuesday with a high of 94. 91 Wednesday. I'm meteorologist Jennifer Wojcicki on News Talk 1310 KNOX. Right now, 72.
15: 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And now, Here are your hosts, Aaron Custer and Josh Fryman.

0: the people are happy.
1: They are. They, I mean, you know, we have to make them happy.
0: That was for you, James Jr.
1: Welcome to Awake to Righteousness, by the way. Good to be here.
0: Oh,
1: again.
0: Yeah, that's right.
1: Yeah. No, we heard someone tell us, not those, the many people that were applauding us just now. It wasn't one of them,
0: yeah.
1: But someone did tell us that they enjoyed the bumper music.
0: Yeah.
1: Yeah. So, you know, I had to try it again. And
0: that, there you go.
1: You know,
0: you
1: work
0: go.
1: On fading it. And
0: to be
1: that.
0: Fair, I may have miscommunicated because he did specify not necessarily the song, but all the noises.
1: Oh, I see.
0: So we'll work. But that was for you, James. So.
1: Okay. Well, there you go.
0: Yeah.
1: And it is good to be back. We had a little bit of a snafu with a repeat program here recently.
0: That was my fault.
1: Which
0: let's just talk about that for a minute because that was used to humble me greatly. So Aaron comes in for the listener's sake here. Aaron comes in and says, "Hey, Jared, he's a guy in our church. He listens. He said they played the same episode this morning that they did last week.
1: 2 weeks in a row on the radio here, local.
0: Yeah, yeah, on the local radio station." I said, "Impossible.
1: Not possible."
0: Yeah. So, and I was adamant.
1: Yes.
0: I had specifically separated the two shows, the Dropbox link to each one. I had specifically set a draft email with the correct show for the following week to be sent to the radio station at the right time. My calendar went off. I was in New York. It reminded me. I sent that email off, got the show in. And I was just adamant, like, no, I can't. It can't be. Like, it's impossible. And I'll prove it to you. I'll prove it to you. So I promptly pull up the email I sent the previous week. And it was the same show that I sent the week after.
1: Yes.
0: And that's when I found out that the impossible sometimes is possible.
1: That's right.
0: I was embarrassed by that. I was, oh, man.
1: Yeah. So it happens, you know.
0: Yeah. Thanks for bringing that up, by the way.
1: Well, you know, yeah. I mean, you know, faithful listeners, they let us know.
0: They need to know.
1: They need to know. But it does happen. And certainly I didn't hold any grudges. I didn't have a problem with you. These things do happen. And of course, technologically, I have no room to be critical. In fact, running this button board here is about the extent of my skills. So,
0: See, people don't realize you're the producer as well as the host.
1: Well, let's see, if the producer probably should be the one to email it in too. So, you know, I mean, there is that. I appreciate you doing that. So, far be it from me to be critical of you. So,
0: now you got, now you're onto something.
1: Yeah, see, yeah, there you go.
0: But I got the terminal in my office.
1: Yeah.
0: So
1: yeah, exactly.
0: You just you go use my computer.
1: Set up for it. Yeah. Exactly. So anyway, it is good to be back. Good to be recording once again. You were in New York, for a week and, you are back now, from that. And,
0: yes.
1: And, so traveling and all of the busyness, is definitely, well, it's busy. It's summer. Been, summer goes fast, and it's because we're so busy.
0: Yeah, it has been crazy. That's for sure.
1: Yeah, and I was thinking about that again recently. How, why does time seem like it goes so fast? It just flies past, and it is because of the busyness. You know, when you don't have anything going on, time tends to go much slower. And so it's nice to get away for a day or two to enjoy. We enjoyed the 4th of July weekend. Got a chance to relax a little bit.
0: Yes, very, very good weekend.
1: And that's always nice to be able to get away and go to the lake and or wherever you're going to go and just relax for a few hours. But we are back at it now. And I wanted to bring to your attention something I read recently, which on the surface, someone might say, well, it's a distinction without a difference. But I think when it comes to Bible interpretation, I think that it's always very important, as evidenced by recent preaching that you are doing even now in the middle of some very important subjects. What does the Bible say about specific things? And more importantly, the Bible is very specific about very specific things.
0: Yeah, absolutely.
1: And it certainly says things that
0: all things pertain to life and godliness.
1: Yes. Amen. And so there are things we think we understand and then we realize later that we don't. Mm-hmm. And I read something recently, referring to, Revelation 3, verse number 16. And I'm just going to read that verse first of all, so that we can understand what we're referring to. Revelation 3, verse 16 says, and let me just read the first two verses before that. Verse 14, it says, "And unto the angel of the church of the Laodiceans write, these things saith the Amen, the faithful and true witness, the beginning of the creation of God. I know thy works, that thou art neither cold nor hot. I would thou wert cold or hot. So then, because thou art lukewarm and neither cold nor hot, I will spew thee out of my mouth." And we are familiar with verse number 16 specifically. I've heard many messages. Most of us who are listening have heard preaching on the subject of being lukewarm. Mm-hmm. Lukewarm Christian. Don't be a lukewarm Christian, you know, that kind of a thing. And so we've heard that. But this article that I read kind of shed some different light on this. And I just want to read through it. And it might take a couple of minutes to read, but I think it's important. I'll try to read as expressively and clearly as I can. And I'll just start right at the beginning. It says, "Most people who have spent any time in church have heard the warning. Don't be lukewarm. Be on fire for God. Don't be cold. Don't be indifferent. Get passionate about your faith or risk being spit out of the mouth of Christ." That's how Revelation 3:16 is almost universally taught. The verse functions as a spiritual temperature check, and the application is straightforward. Lukewarm means half-hearted. Hot means zealous. Cold means opposed. And the lesson is always the same. Feel more, try harder, burn brighter. It's a striking image. And it has produced countless sermons, songs, and altar calls built on the same basic framework. The problem with lukewarmness, we're told, is a lack of intensity. The solution is to reignite the fire. But there's something about the passage that this reading never quite explains. If cold means hostile to God or spiritually dead or far from faith, then why would Jesus say he prefers it? Why would the Son of God wish for someone to be cold rather than lukewarm? The traditional reading has always struggled with that question because it requires us to believe that Jesus would rather someone reject him outright than come to him with a divided heart. That may sound dramatic in a sermon, but it doesn't hold together well under closer examination. The answer begins to come into focus when you stop reading the verse in isolation and start reading it as a first century resident of Laodicea would have heard it. And it goes on, and I'm not going to read a lot, the entire article here, but to summarize, Laodicea was one of the wealthiest cities in the Roman province. There was much industry there, prosperous. It was influential, but it had a problem. It didn't have essentially a good source of water. And so,

0: certainly the phrase spew you out of his mouth also would be referring to water.
1: Yeah.
0: Right. And so also just to add to the historical part of it, about 6 miles to the north lay Hierapolis, and that was famous for its hot mineral springs. So the water there was therapeutic. People traveled great distances to bathe in it. The hot springs cascaded down the hillside, and it was a major tourist, even still a major tourist destination today. It had healing purposes, soothing purposes. So the hot springs, 6 miles to the north, and then over about 10 miles to the east, Colossae had cold streams, and that's, I think, in part where they got water from. So both the cities that had water served a purpose. Hot water healed, cold water refreshed. Laodicea had water that did neither. It was lukewarm and tepid by the time it got there. So that's the image that Jesus is referring to when he addresses this church. He isn't making an abstract point about spiritual passion. He's speaking with that language of their daily experience. He uses something they tasted every morning, something that they lived with. You are lukewarm, neither hot nor cold. Water that is lukewarm has lost whatever quality once made it useful. It doesn't heal. It doesn't refresh. It just simply exists. And then it even continues on to talk about the Greek word, and it talks about the word spit or spew. But in the traditional reading, the hot is a positive and the cold is a negative, with lukewarm being between them as the worst possible option. But that framework doesn't match the geography or the metaphor. In the world of Laodicea, both hot water and cold water were valuable. Each served a distinct purpose. And the problem with the lukewarm water was that it served no purpose at all. And so when Christ says this statement, he is saying, I want you to be useful in the sense for these people, in the sense that water is useful, you need to be useful. Lukewarm water isn't useful. It's not healing. It's not refreshing.
1: Yeah.
0: It's not serving a purpose. And so it goes on. There's much else. There's a lot of other information in the chat or the article that I'm referring to. But I think it's a very thought provoking thing for me, because it is something that I have never fully understood in this sense. I mean, we can get the impression that he's referring to water, but specifically for the church in Laodicea, it was very meaningful.
1: Yeah. And they understood it right away.
0: Right. And it obviously for us, it can be very meaningful as long as we understand it completely.
1: Yeah. Yeah. Well, I'll tell you, when you were explaining this to me, I thought, well, yeah, Jesus of course would want them hot or cold. Why would Jesus want people cold? You know, well, in the Old Testament, you look at Israel and they're far from God and they're, you know, not able to see their need until they hit rock bottom. And sure. But praise the Lord, you hit rock bottom. That's where you see your need of revival. Yeah,
0: come to the end of yourself.
1: Yeah. Yeah. Yes. And I had understood it to be that. And then when you explain that, and I had learned about the water thing, some years ago, I was studying for a series on that, but when you said it that way, it's actually just pretty simple. You don't have to make this great big spiritual leap on hot and cold, on fire for the Lord, or, you know, at the end of yourself ready for revival. No, it means hot water is useful and good. Cold water is useful and good. You're neither. You're useless. I want you useful. And I just thought, like, well, yeah, duh. That's a really good application. And I told you this off the air. I'll tell you on the air. I love learning things. And so that's such a beautiful picture that the Lord gives there. Something that they completely understood.
0: Yep. No, yeah. Amen. Amen. And towards the end of the article, it says, and I wish this all came from my own personal study, but I do really appreciate being able to read something that's so thought provoking and convicting to me. So I just have to pass it along.
1: Welcome to today's episode of audiobook.
0: Exactly.
1: Today's episode is a reading of
0: an audiobook.
1: Yeah. No, there's nothing wrong with giving credit where credit's due and, you know, being prompted for good thought.
0: Yeah. Amen. It says,

0: passage read in the way that we've discussed is not a rebuke about passion levels. It's a full diagnosis. The disease is self-sufficiency. The symptom is uselessness. Mm. The danger is blindness to the condition. And the cure is not manufactured intensity, but a return to dependence on Christ. What makes it so endearing is that this condition describes, it does not only belong to this church, and this is what I mentioned a little bit earlier, it belongs to any community of faith that's grown comfortable enough to stop noticing what it's lost. Mm. A church that has mistaken activity for impact, a believer whose faith has become steady, familiar, and frictionless, but who has quietly stopped producing anything that heals or refreshes the people around him. Are we affecting the people around us? That's the question. It's not, the question is not, do I feel on fire? It's much more on, it's something much more difficult and much more honest. Is anything life-giving flowing from my life?
1: Mm.
0: And so Jesus is not addressing the level of intensity in this passage, but he's telling the truth about the condition, because the goal was never to increase the heat, but rather to have life.
1: That's really good.
0: And so it really is a convicting thing in that regard. And how do you define, you know, I've always thought, well, how do you define being lukewarm?
1: Mm-hmm.
0: Because it's hard. It's hard. Like by definition, I'm not going to be, let's put it this way. If you have a revival meeting in your church and you have a visiting speaker come in and he preaches and you have services every night of the week, and you're hearing great preaching from the Word of God.
1: Yeah.
0: Like, you're by definition going to be more intense or more on fire, if you mm-hmm. will, right? After a revival meeting. That's the point of it.
1: Yeah.
0: But no one would necessarily expect or say it's wrong for you to kind of, okay, we've done this. I've realized some things and I've moved forward in my spiritual life in certain ways mm-hmm. and learned some things. But now it's kind of like, okay, we go back to normal life and we have to implement some of the things that we've learned. But you're not going to be the same level of on-firedness, quote unquote. Yeah. You know what I mean?
1: Yeah. And that's the problem. They have to be in that environment in order for them to be on fire, and you're not useful when you go out.
0: Yeah.
1: Right.
0: So then what? We're going back to being lukewarm a month after the revival meeting? No, yeah. I don't think so. It's, what effect are you having on the people around you, on your life?
1: Yeah, amen.
0: You know, the people and the situations that you're in contact with.
1: When you said, and I was looking a verse up, I wasn't texting. I'm on my Bible app here on my phone. When you said that about, we have to be careful that we're not trying to ignite our own passion or, you mm-hmm. know, try harder and all that. There's a great text in Isaiah that speaks about this. It says, who is among you that feareth the Lord, that obeyeth the voice of his servant? And I think that we would want to answer that in the positive. Like, yeah, that's me. I fear God and I want to obey the voice of Christ. But then he says this to describe that person, that walketh in darkness and hath no light. And you think, well, that's odd, because we're children of the light and we don't walk in darkness. You know, we're translated from the power of darkness into the kingdom of God's dear son.
0: Mm-hmm.
1: But yet Isaiah is saying, or God is saying, through the book of Isaiah, Isaiah chapter 50, by the way, verse 10 and 11, it's possible sometimes to get in a place where you are in the dark. It would be like Job, right? I look mm-hmm. up, look back, look there. Okay. I don't see any God. But then he says this, but God sees me, right? Mm-hmm. Now listen to what the warning is. It says, let him trust in the name of the Lord and stay upon his God. Behold, all ye that kindle a fire, that compass yourselves about with sparks, walk in the light of your fire and in the sparks that ye have kindled. This shall ye have of mine hand, ye shall lie down in sorrow. And that's a great cross reference to what the author of that article was saying, which was, don't try to build your own passion. Don't try to mm-hmm. light your own fire. Don't try to have your own, just stay upon God. Let him illuminate you. Let him ignite you. And the effect of that kind of fire isn't what you feel
0: mm-hmm.
1: from your environment. it actually is what radiates to your environment from you.
0: From you.
1: Yeah.
0: That's really good.
1: That's where the usefulness is. And I really appreciate that, that perspective a lot.
0: Yeah. No, that's excellent, because it's so much of that whole mentality of being hot and cold spiritually and all that. It's like we end up trying to analyze ourselves or affect ourselves, pump ourselves up in some way or another to be something. But when you're truly on fire, if you want to continue to use that term, that terminology, you're affecting the people around you. You're being useful in reaching the people around you.
1: Yeah. Now, so you go to a campfire bonfire, right? And you have this little coal that's from last night, but it's the morning. And so you want to start the fire again and you kind of blow off the ash and then you get the fire going. You put that back in and all of a sudden it begins to glow again, right? A lot of people like that in church. They come to church and they're, amen, that's right, preach that, that's good, or whatever synonym phrase you want to use, right? But what are you doing that at your cubicle on Tuesday? Are you that passionate about truth at lunch with your coworkers? Are you willing to be vocal about Christ on Friday? I mean, it's easy on Sunday.
0: Yeah.
1: Because you're around all the other burning coals, right? It's easy to have that. But when you go out, there really isn't an internal heat. There's an internal ignition, for lack of a better word there. And Jeremiah said that. He said, your word is like a fire in my bones.
0: Yep.
1: You know? So I like that idea of radiant heat, which is useful for others. Not a, you know, because I'm here now I'm on fire because I'm the environment I'm surrounded in.
0: Yep.
1: I think that's a great subject. I'm really glad you brought that up today.
0: Well, and just what you were saying just now made me think of two verses over in Colossians chapter 4, verses 5 and 6. It says, walk in wisdom toward them that are without, redeeming the time. Let your speech be always with grace, seasoned with salt, that ye may know how ye ought to answer every man. And the first verse, towards them that are without, that's speaking about people in the world, right? And it says walk in wisdom. So we need to be wise in how we are handling ourselves when we're around the people in the world. We need to be wise in the way that we redeem the time. We don't waste time. We're not time wasters. We also need to be wise in our speech. Our speech should be always with grace, seasoned with salt, that ye may know how ye ought to answer every man. And I was thinking about, like, even that phrase, how answer every man. Well, I don't necessarily think, I mean, it can apply to witnessing. You know, it can apply to talking to people about Christ, but it doesn't have to. Your speech being seasoned with salt and being graceful can simply be not like the world. I mean, you think about, like, what's the number one way that you can tell if someone fears God and eschews evil in their life? By the way they talk. You can tell that immediately. And if someone, you know, someone can say they're a Christian, that they go to church, they do all the things, religious things. But, I mean, their speech is what verifies or denies that.
1: Yeah. And you know, into their heart, their mouth speaks.
0: Right.
1: Yeah.
0: And so when our speech, with grace and seasoned with salt, it doesn't always need to be applied to, you know, when we go out and we are sharing our testimony with someone, it can simply be not letting corrupt communication proceed out of our mouth.
1: That's good.
0: You know, because, and I know for myself, when it comes to interacting with people in the world, it sometimes can be easy to allow ourselves to start to relate to people in the ways that they're talking, you know, or at least be tempted to. And we need to be really careful of that because that's a super important way. Maybe the number one way, the easiest way for our testimony to either shine or to be put under a bushel.
1: No cap.
0: Exactly.
1: That means no lie.
0: No lie.
1: Yeah, I'm just trying to relate to some of our younger listeners.
0: Yeah, the younger listeners, yeah. Yeah, good, good. I had to think about it for a second.
1: Yeah, well, you're sage, wise, you know. But I think it's a phenomenal point. I really do. What purpose is my usefulness?
0: Right.
1: Like what's going to be the outcome of this conversation or whatever it is. And I like what you said, just sometimes not doing what's normal is the salt and light.
0: Yeah. Yeah. It's where you start for sure.
1: Yeah. Yeah.
0: For sure. That's the first step. Yep. Good stuff.
1: Good stuff today, my friend.
0: Yeah. I enjoy it. And I'll just say one thing. I have a guy that works for me and I don't even need to give his name, on the air, but, I'm sure he'll hear this. And, I just want to tell everybody publicly that I am, very impressed with how his speech and the way he talks and talks about Christ.
1: I know who you're talking about.
0: To those people around him. And
1: you don't have to say his name.
0: He has such an influence on people around him and other people that work with him. And it's a blessing.
1: Well, okay. But this is good. Okay. And we'll take 30 more seconds here because this is worth it.
0: Okay.
1: But it is a blessing to hear you say that about him, knowing that's the kind of influence he had, but also knowing that you had that influence on him.
0: And praise the Lord. Sure.
1: And I know it's to the Lord's glory, but God uses people.
0: Sure.
1: And it has to be somewhat rewarding when you see someone who has received influence then giving it.
0: Amen. It is. That's so exciting to see that.
1: Yeah. Yes. Praise the Lord for that.
0: Yep. Amen. Very good. Well, it's been good being with you all today. And I trust that, the message from the Word of God and also from, the article, I think that was good for me. I hope it was for those that are listening, and it's good to be with you as well.
1: Oh, real quick. Who's the guy that wrote it?
0: The writer of the article.
1: Just so we can give credit. That's
0: We should do that. His name is Jason Clark.
1: Jason Clark.
0: So I don't know who it is, but
1: very good.
0: He wrote it and it's good. So appreciate it. Have a good day.
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0: Dear people loved by God, welcome to Behold His Glory. The following is a recent sermon recorded live at Trinity Free Lutheran Church. We're a biblical, Lutheran, and Christ-centered congregation, and we invite you to join us this morning at 10 o'clock. We're located on the south side of Grand Forks at 3426 Chestnut Street. 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
1: That is a great hymn, Rock of Ages, Cleft for Me. It has a neat little Old Testament connection that I'd like to point out to you if you don't already know it. During the Exodus, so we're going back a ways to, the Exodus was about 1446 to 1406 B.C., and twice during that 40-year time that after the Israelites left Egypt while they were camping in the wilderness, twice during that time they came to a place where there was no water. Once at the beginning in Exodus chapter 17, and then once at toward the end of the Exodus in Numbers 20, almost 40 years later. And on both occasions, the people grumbled against God and against Moses. And in both cases, Moses, the servant of the Lord, struck a rock with his staff, and water flowed out of the rock, enough to satisfy all the Israelites and all of their animals. The first time, the Lord had instructed Moses to strike the rock. The second time, he commanded Moses to speak to the rock, but Moses struck it anyways, and God was not happy about this, but that's a story for another time. But in both cases, the Lord provided water for the people and saved their lives, despite their faithlessness and grumbling. In the New Testament, Paul, in 1 Corinthians 10, reflects on that rock, and he says, they drank from the spiritual rock that followed them, and the rock was Christ. And those water miracles, they occurred in two different places with two different rocks, but Paul says the rock followed them, and the rock was Christ. And this shows that all throughout the Exodus, between those two rocks, it was always Christ who gave them water. And so in this hymn, the hymn writer, he picks up on this and he speaks of Jesus as our rock, who was struck for us. Similar to how that rock in the wilderness was cleft, that means split open. So also Jesus was struck with a spear. His side was cleft and blood and water flowed out, giving us eternal life. And so in the Old Testament, a rock was broken, giving water to the Israelites. And what is stronger than a rock? Not very many things, but God is stronger than a rock. And he also was broken in order to give us life. And then also in that same hymn, we can see themes of baptism and the Lord's Supper in that hymn, as well as we see them in 1 Corinthians 10, where Paul talks about this. And we see it in the image of blood and water flowing from the side of our Lord. And like many great hymns, the last verse faces death head on, teaches us to face death head on. Since it teaches salvation by faith in the sacrifice of Jesus, it is also able to teach us to be confident when our hour of death comes. Because Jesus died and rose again, he will bring with him all those who belong to him. The gospel lesson for the Holy Trinity comes from the gospel according to Matthew, chapter 28, verses 16 through 20. It is on page 993 of the Pew Bible. And now, as you're able, please stand for the reading of the gospel. Matthew 28, beginning at verse 16, we read in Jesus' name. Now the 11 disciples went to Galilee, to the mountain to which Jesus had directed them. And when they saw him, they worshipped him. But some doubted. And Jesus came and said to them, "All authority in heaven and on earth has been given to me. Go therefore and make disciples of all nations, baptizing them in the name of the Father and of the Son and of the Holy Spirit, teaching them to observe all that I have commanded you. And behold, I am with you always to the end of the age." Blessed Lord, you have caused all holy scriptures to be written for our learning. Grant that we may so hear them, read, mark, learn, and inwardly digest them, that by patience and comfort of your holy word, we may embrace and ever hold fast the blessed hope of everlasting life through Jesus Christ, our Lord. Amen. You may be seated. Grace, mercy, and peace to you from God our Father and our Lord Jesus Christ. Dear Ruby, you have been baptized in the name of the Father and of the Son and of the Holy Spirit. You are being taught the Word of God and you are learning the Word of God. And today, to the great joy of your parents, of me, the rest of your family, and of our entire congregation, you stood before us and confirmed that this is your faith. This Christian faith is yours, and you desire to live in it your entire life until you come into the joy of heaven. And we rejoice in this. Now, I did not say that you have learned the Word of God. Rather, you are learning it. After 2 years of instruction, I would not even say that you have learned the small catechism, but you are learning it. Even for myself, I've taught the catechism, which is really just a summary of the Bible over and over again to children and to adults. I've mostly committed it to permanent memory. Not to brag, but I can pass the memory quizzes without studying. I wrote them, too. I still notice the details and nuances that I hadn't seen before. And I would certainly not claim to say that I have learned the Bible. You know what? No one, I suppose aside from Jesus, has ever learned the Bible. All that any Christian has ever done is begin the process of learning the Scriptures. If anyone ever thinks they have learned the Scriptures, they will stop learning because they don't expect to learn anything more and they will begin to atrophy, and that is a sad state. You can read the Bible over and over again for your entire life and you will not finish learning. Now, there are two ways of looking at this. One is despair and the other is joy. You might feel despair to hear that you will not complete your training in the Bible. We like to finish things. When we start a project, we want to see it finished, and we have a certain level of dissatisfaction until it's done. But it should not be that way with the Bible. The best books are not read in order to finish them. They are read for the joy of reading them. And this is most true for the Bible. And so, Christians, we should have a goal of reading the entire Bible, not simply to be able to say that we did it, but for the benefit of reading it. And so when we finish it, we should do it again. Again, not to increase the number of times that we can brag and say that we read the Bible, but that we would always be learning from it. And so it may sound despairing to say that you will not finish learning the Bible, but we should really find great joy in this because there is always more to be gained. There are blessings along the whole process of learning the Bible. And I hope that your knowledge of the Scriptures grows to a place where it gives you strength and it flows out in blessings to others around you. You don't have to finish learning the Bible before it begins to be a great benefit to you. And so it is a joyful prospect that for however much you have learned, there is still more to be gained. There always is. It's like a never-ending gold mine where you can keep digging and digging and getting richer and richer, except you're not getting richer in cheap and fading things like gold, but in the eternal treasures of faith. One hymn writer said it this way, "Thy word is like a deep, deep mine with jewels rich and rare are hidden in its mighty depths for every searcher there." As long as we live in this life, our training in the Bible will never be complete. And this is good, very good, because it means that we always have more to gain. This reading from the very end of Matthew comes sometime after the resurrection of Jesus and before his ascension. The first few resurrection appearances, which are recorded in Luke and John, those occur in Jerusalem and about a week apart between them. And so this is at least a week after Jesus' resurrection because this occurs up in Galilee. John also records another resurrection appearance in Galilee. And so we gather that Jesus appeared in several different places after his resurrection. And we know that there are even more appearances than what the Gospels record. On this occasion, Jesus instructs his disciples to make more disciples, and he gives them promises that made them and should make us as well confident that he will make this work succeed. Jesus' words begin with this promise, all authority in heaven and on earth has been given to me. And he ends with another promise, behold, I am with you always, even to the end of the age. And so our Jesus, who instructs us to make disciples this way, has all authority, all power, so this should work, and he's promised to be with us always. And so we can have confidence that what he teaches us to do will be effective. He instructs them to make disciples of all nations. And there's a really simple and comforting thing that we should notice here. It is that Jesus loves all the nations of the world, and he wants all people to be saved. That, of course, includes you. This is why he sends his disciples to all the nations. Jesus paid for all the sins of the world, so he wants all people everywhere to receive his forgiveness. Our Lord Jesus also teaches us how to make disciples. He says, baptize and teach. Now, this might be bad news for people who are trying to sell books about disciple making, but it's good news for people who just want to go and make disciples. I'm kind of kidding, actually. Not all disciple making books are bad. I have a friend who wrote a good one. But the temptation we might fall into is thinking that we need to figure out how to do it. And if it's up to us to figure out how to do it, then everybody's goal is to create a better plan than the last guy. And so we end up making it much more complicated than Jesus did. His formula, if we can even call it a formula, but his instruction, is baptizing them in the name of the Father and of the Son and of the Holy Spirit, teaching them to observe all that I have commanded you. And most often, after that first generation of Christians, it usually follows that order, baptizing and then teaching. We baptize our children, and then we teach them the Christian faith. And so, yes, having children and raising them as Christians is evangelism. Parents are following Jesus' commission when they do this. Every Christian parent is an evangelist. You're making disciples, so good job. But we don't stop with our children. We prioritize them, yes. We put them first because God has given them to us. But God wants all people to be his children, and so we preach the word to the whole world. In the case of adult converts, the order is slightly different because there has to be some teaching before baptism, but most of the teaching still occurs after baptism because the teaching continues for our entire lives. Remember, no one has ever learned the Bible. Discipleship starts with baptism. Through baptism, we are united with Jesus' death and resurrection. And as we are joined with Christ, we are also joined to the Father and to the Holy Spirit. When people discard Jesus' instructions and invent their own formula for making disciples, they often diminish the value of baptism. Maybe it seems too physical, too ceremonial, and they're looking for something more internal. But you know what? It never fails. They feel like there needs to be something, some event or ritual, like an altar call or a sinner's prayer. But Jesus already gave us the thing for that. It's baptism. And it's not just a ritual or a ceremony, but the scriptures promise forgiveness of sins and the Holy Spirit in baptism. Now, for those who are baptized, but have maybe wandered away from the true God, God simply calls you to confess your sins. And that's maybe a little bit like a sinner's prayer, but it focuses simply just on this one thing of confessing our sins. And God is always faithful and just to forgive us our sins and to cleanse us from all unrighteousness. And then we teach all that Jesus has commanded us. What does that mean? All that he has commanded. It does not mean only the words of Jesus, but this means all of Scripture. Because Jesus considered all of the Old Testament to be the Word of God. And, of course, he would know, because he is God. He refused to abolish any of the law or the prophets. He also gave his apostles authority to teach in his name. He does that here in this text, as well as in several others. And so all of the Bible, both Old Testament and New Testament, is the inspired, infallible, inerrant, and authoritative word of God. And so Jesus commands us to teach all of it. It's popular today to isolate the words of Jesus as if that's the only authoritative part of Scripture. This way of thinking, it started to become popular with the explosion of theological liberalism, first in Europe in the 1800s, and it grew in the United States, becoming more popular through the 1900s. And now someone might say, Jesus never claimed to be God. It's false, by the way. Or they might say, Jesus is silent on issues of abortion or homosexuality or whatever it is they don't like about the Bible. Now, those are, at best, half-truths, which also makes them half-lies, and some of those are complete lies. And you know what? The issue is not really whether or not Jesus said something, but what does the Bible teach? Because you cannot believe the words of Jesus while rejecting any other part of the Bible, because Jesus believed the rest of the Bible to be Scripture. If you don't accept it all, you're not really accepting the teaching of Jesus. The hard thing for us is that when we accept all of the Bible to be true, there are immediately a whole bunch of sins that we become guilty of. It's not really that we become guilty in that moment, though. We were always guilty of them, but now we have to face them. And now we feel like hypocrites because we say the Bible is right, but our lives don't line up with it. We would feel better if we could talk ourselves into thinking that God is okay with our sin. This is the wrong way to deal with our sin. First, because it doesn't actually change the mind of God. And second, it never satisfies our consciences. Now, we could choose the way of pride, saying, there's nothing wrong with the way I am, and the way I choose to live is good, and so God must be okay with it too. That's really like the Pharisee who lifted up his eyes to heaven and prayed, God, I thank you that I'm not like other men, extortioners, unjust, adulterers, or even like this tax collector. But that tax collector whom he referred to could only bow his head and say, God, be merciful to me, a sinner. And Jesus spoke of those two men, and he asked, which of them went home justified? The proud Pharisee or the humble tax collector? And it was the humble tax collector. The Pharisee took pride in his righteousness. Now, what do you suppose happens if we take pride in our sin? That's definitely not going to go any better. But the humble, Jesus never casts out. God is always gracious when we pray, be merciful to me, a sinner. A bruised reed he will not break, and a faintly burning wick he will not quench. You cannot come to God proud of who you are, because for all of us, that is a lie. Now, you might feel proud, but it is a lie to say that we have anything to be proud of before God. And so come as a bruised reed, and he will not break you. He has a way of healing bruised reeds and restoring faintly burning wicks. And so we confidently accept everything God has spoken. We receive everything Jesus commanded to be taught, and all of that is good for us. The law teaches us the right way to live. It also reveals our sin, and the gospel reveals that Jesus removed that sin by his sacrificial death for us. Then the other part of this passage, beyond teaching us how to make disciples, this passage also reveals the doctrine of the Trinity, which is simply the revelation of who God is. The Trinity is taught all throughout the Bible. If you were to read the entire Bible in order to answer one question, how many gods are there, you would come up with the answer, one. And if you read it again to answer the question, how many persons are identified as God, you would come up with the answer, three. No more, no less, it would be exactly three. There are a few different titles used for each of them, but you would identify them as Father, Son, and Holy Spirit. Sometimes in passages, they're spoken of individually. Many places, especially in the New Testament, all three persons are mentioned within a few verses of each other, sometimes within the same verse. But it's not just a New Testament doctrine. It's in the Old Testament, too. The Jews during the time of Jesus recognized that God is more than one person. They understood that God has a son. They only objected to Jesus teaching that he is that son. They also knew about the Holy Spirit. And so the doctrine of the Trinity was not invented by Christians, nor was it a new development in the New Testament. The New Testament merely reveals it more clearly, which is bound to happen when one of the persons of the Trinity becomes man. So this passage from Matthew is obviously one of those passages that most clearly teaches the doctrine of the Trinity. Jesus commands us to baptize in the name of the Father and of the Son and of the Holy Spirit. And so the three persons are clearly identified. It's also important to recognize that there is one name. Jesus does not say in the names of the Father and of the Son and of the Holy Spirit, nor does he say in the name of the Father and the name of the Son and the name of the Holy Spirit, as if there are three different names. There is one name, and that reveals the unity of these three persons. In the name of the Father and of the Son and of the Holy Spirit. And that is the mystery of the Trinity. Now, mystery does not mean it's a secret. When a secret is revealed, it stops being a secret. But when a mystery is revealed, it remains a mystery. We know it, we confess it, but it's still mysterious. There is one God, and there are three distinct persons who are God. Sometimes we wonder why this matters. And I don't know that I can give you a complete answer to that. Sometimes we can be narcissistic about doctrine. We say, what difference does it make? As if something is not important unless we care about it. The simplest answer is that it matters because this is who God is. Furthermore, God has revealed this about himself, which means he wants us to know this. We should care about it because this is the identity of the God who loves us. The Trinity also helps us to more clearly see his work, the many ways that he loves us. The doctrine of the Father helps us see that God has created us and that he still provides for our needs. The doctrine of the Son reveals how God redeemed us through the death and resurrection of Jesus. The redemption is also why this doctrine or this reality of the Trinity is necessary. God is just, so he must necessarily punish sin. But since God is the only just one, then he also has to be the one who is sacrificed for sin. So God has to be the sacrifice and the one who receives the sacrifice. In order to do that, he has to be at least two persons. Turns out, of course, he is three. And so then also the doctrine of the Holy Spirit helps us see that God is with us always. He even dwells within us. He sanctifies our minds and our hearts so that we will understand his word, trust in him, and grow in love. And so this reality of the Trinity reveals the many ways that God loves us. And so this is discipleship. This is the Christian life. That we are baptized into Jesus. We are united with him in his death and resurrection so that our sins are put to death in his death, and his resurrection is the source of eternal life to us. And being united with Jesus in baptism, we are also united with his Father and with the Holy Spirit because Jesus is united with them. And so the name of God is placed on you. The name of the Father and of the Son and of the Holy Spirit is placed on you. And the life of discipleship is simply growing in the Scriptures. We learn the Word of God, we believe the Word of God, and we obey the Word of God. And in that way, we observe, we keep all that Jesus has commanded. Amen. And may the peace of God, which passes all understanding, guard your hearts and minds in Christ Jesus. Amen.
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3: ABC News, I'm Brian Clark. Senator Lindsey Graham has died at 71. ABC's Stephen Portnoy has the latest from Washington.
4: Paramedics were called to the senator's home here in D.C. on a report of a man suffering chest pains. Hours later, his office said Lindsey Graham died from a brief and sudden illness. The 71-year-old was just in Ukraine 2 days ago visiting with President Volodymyr Zelensky. He was due to appear on NBC's Meet the Press this morning.
3: President Trump, in a statement, called him one of the greatest people and senators I've ever known. Graham was first elected to the Senate in 2002. Fighting between the U.S. and Iran appears to have resumed in the Middle East. The countries traded attacks hours after talks focused on reopening the Strait of Hormuz wrapped up in Oman. But once again, Iran fired on a ship in the strait. Record high temperatures possible today for parts of the Rocky Mountain region. The western heat challenging firefighters who are battling a nearly 3,000-acre fire on the eastern edge of Los Angeles County. This is ABC News. Democratic Congressman Ro Khanna says that he was detained in the West Bank by Israeli settlers. ABC's Chuck Sievertson has more.
5: Israeli settlers were blocking a road in the West Bank Thursday, says Khanna.
6: These hoodlums come in with machine guns, an M4, an American-made machine gun, and they detain us. They block off the road. And then they call the IDF, and the IDF is on their side.
5: Accusing Israel of genocide and apartheid, Khanna says he's considering running for president.
6: We need a new moral direction in our party.
5: Israeli military says after a report about civilians blocking a road, soldiers showed up and cleared them away.
3: The defending Super Bowl champion Seattle Seahawks could have a new owner. The estate of Paul Allen, the Microsoft founder, has been trying to sell the team, and a deal has been reached in agreement with a group led by Vinod Khosla, a limited partner of the San Francisco 49ers. Our partners at ESPN say it would be for $9.6 billion. Brian Clark, ABC News.
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9: Good morning and welcome to Scripture Matters, a teaching ministry of Living Faith Free Lutheran Church in Larimore, North Dakota. Thank you for joining us as Pastor David Johnson shares the powerful and transforming principles from God's inerrant word, the Bible. We believe that the problems we see in our families, our churches, and our culture have a solution. 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
10: The last line of that song we just sang is actually the message I'm going to share with you this morning in a nutshell. I'm going to read it. My sinful self, my only shame, my glory, all the cross. It's easy to look around and to see our nation's desperate need. People are not acting the way they should. There are many inside and outside the church that show a desperate lack of understanding. And so it's tempting for us to just kind of point the finger. That's what was happening with the believers in Rome. If you look at chapter 1, it's clear that there are a lot of people who are just going on with their lives thinking they're in charge. And they don't care what God has written. And so the end of their lives is futility. But then in chapter 2, Paul, by the inspiration of the Holy Spirit, points the finger at the Jews and says, you know what? Lest you think you're better than the Gentiles, these are your problems. Vicki and I were talking here recently, and we were talking about how easy it is to look at others who are participating in sins that you don't have as a hot button. Others are dealing with addictions of various kinds. Others are dealing with various activities. But I don't have those things. And so it begs the question, what are my sins? Their sins seem obvious, but maybe my sins fly under the radar. I came across an interesting quote. And it was a quote by a gentleman named Mike Rowe. Now, I appreciate a lot of things that Mike Rowe has written. He is a real proponent of work ethic and blue-collar jobs. I mean, let's face it, on a hot day like today, there are those that are calling for their air conditioning specialist. There are those who are involved in plumbing and different things, what we might call, or we used to call, blue-collar jobs. And I do agree with Mike that there's a lot of apathy for those jobs, a lack of understanding for the importance of those jobs. For a lot of people, many of you are tied to agriculture, farmers or whatever, and people think that their food comes from the grocery store. They don't realize that it's raised by farmers. And last statistic I read was that about 2% of American jobs are related to agriculture, how that has changed over the years. Well, a lady wrote in to Mike and said, where has our nation gone? It is on such a decline. How did our nation get to the point where they are? And he wrote a response. Her name was Alicia. And I'm going to share just an excerpt of that. The world is not in the midst of some imminent or unavoidable decline, he writes. And neither is our country. The species is no more flawed than we were 500 years ago, and the world no more wicked. It just feels that way, because today we get to see more bad news than ever before. We get to see it 24 hours a day, 7 days a week. We get to see it live in our news feed and in our homes. We get to see it in vivid high definition. And now, unlike any time prior, we get to see it as entertainment. It's not just the world, Alicia, or all the trouble in it. And it's not just the news or our ability to cover so much more of it. It's our conscious decision to present it like some never-ending promo for Game of Thrones. That's why you're anxious. Because the media has discovered that keeping you informed is not nearly as profitable as keeping you on the verge of a nervous breakdown. That's true. I read in another article that a person with their cell phone isn't constrained by the rules that you might have for a network. But yet, an individual with a cell phone has become a network of their own. And they share things, they edit, they display clips to promote whatever ideology they have. And we, as spectators, log on to watch these endless clips day after day after day. If I were to have a conversation with Mike Rowe, I would feel compelled to tell him, you know, Mike, you're kind of got started right, but the bottom line is we shouldn't be surprised because all of us are nasty. We shouldn't be surprised when we see bad people behaving badly, unsaved people behaving like sinners, because it's not just what they do, it's who they are. We shouldn't be surprised when we fall, when we make mistakes, when we sin, because sin isn't what we do, it's who we are. None are righteous. No, not one, we're going to read. Our confessions say, we are sinful and unclean. But yet, when we watch the news, when we see various stories, we're surprised. We're surprised to see ugliness around us because somehow we've swallowed this idea that people are basically good. That's not true. People, by definition, are nasty to the core. And the only thing that makes believers better is that we can tap into something that takes that fleshly yearning and allows us to move in a godly direction. In our conversion, the Holy Spirit lives within us and empowers us to not behave the way we're wired to behave. The fall from Genesis 3 has impacted every person that has ever lived. And we all have a sinful nature. We should not be surprised when we see ugliness around us. When you look at chapter 2 of Romans, what you see is a people, Pharisees, religious leaders, who are tempted to point the finger because of what they've been told in Romans 1, that the Gentiles have a misunderstanding. They see the signs of God, but they refuse to follow God. They follow their own. And so the religious leaders have this idea that, well, we're not like them. And Romans chapter 2 makes it very clear, the Pharisee has nothing to brag about. If anything, they have more to be accountable for. Chapter 2, verse 12, we're told, for all have sinned without the law, will also perish without the law, and all who have sinned under the law will be judged by the law. In other words, you think you've got it better, or you're a better person because you go to church, because you have the scripture. Actually, you're worse because you should know better, but you keep acting the way you do. Paul asks the question at the beginning of chapter 3, then what advantage has the Jew, or what is the benefit of circumcision? Great in every respect. First of all, that they were entrusted with the oracles of God. And then it goes on. Basically, there were some in the church who were saying, okay, I should get brownie points for being in the church, for being a Jew under the law. There should be some benefit. I should get some extra, points for this. Otherwise, what's the point of going through circumcision? What's the point if I don't have something to gain? Have you ever asked that question? As a believer, what's in it for me? And it's interesting, Paul goes, you know what? There's a lot of benefit in being a Jew. Number one, you were given the word. Along with that blessing comes an expectation. And we need to understand that too. As Christians, we have been given a blessing, an amazing heritage. We're part of God's family, His kingdom. But there does come a responsibility with that. Paul says, you've been given the

of you have on your shelf maybe multiple copies of the scriptures, different versions maybe. I have dozens. And when you have something, oftentimes you take it for granted. You don't see it as special. You don't realize how precious it is. It's been said you don't understand or value something until it's taken away. And if you went to other countries where the scriptures weren't as freely available, and you started talking about having 2, 4, 10, 12, 20-some Bibles in your house, and you heard somebody say, "What? I can't even have one." You'd finally realize, oh, maybe this is more precious than I've given it credit for. And that was one thing here that the Jews didn't even see that as a privilege. They were the caretakers of God's word. They had responsibility, but privilege. I saw a video a few days ago, and it was in response to a letter. And the letter was by a gal who was talking about her relative, I think a cousin. And this gal said that she really was frustrated with her cousin because he was talking about the persecution of Christians in our country. And she said, "What you are confusing with persecution is a loss of privilege." Now, on face value, my reaction was, "Oh, yeah, okay, we're used to having our way in certain things, and now we don't, so, okay." But it was interesting, the video was put out by a Christian organization, and they said, "I think we've got a confusion here. I think we're confusing privilege with liberty." If suddenly Christians were maybe not in friendly turf anymore, okay, maybe that would be a loss of privilege. But the things that this person was talking about was actually loss of liberty. That there were things that Christians were not allowed to do anymore, where others of differing convictions, other perspectives, were allowed. But the Christians were told to shut up and stay home. That's not a loss of privilege. That's a loss of liberty. And it was really interesting when I heard, you know, these people talking in this video. Do we live in a friendly environment? No, maybe not. But if you're told to keep your perspectives to yourself, you can believe whatever you want as long as you keep it home. That's a loss of liberty, not privilege. Paul is saying that the Jews had God's word, and it was their liberty to share it. It wouldn't always be friendly. It wouldn't always be something that people wanted to hear, but they had a responsibility and the liberty, the expectation to share it, to guard it, to protect it. And oftentimes when we find ourselves in conversations, we apologize. We step back. We have come to believe that we should keep it at home. Unbelievers often attack the church when various individuals are corrupt. However, it is unjust to imply that since some Christians are guilty of offensiveness, the whole body is to blame. The sacredness of the body of Christ as a whole isn't diminished by the activities of a few of its members. Yes, there is shame brought to God's name, and the scriptures deal with that pretty extensively. But just because there might be a handful of people in the church who don't behave well or don't treat God's word well, have abused it, have used it to push their own agendas, that doesn't mean that God is wrong, that the scriptures are untrue. But we sometimes will fade back and we'll apologize because a handful of people have used God's word wrongly, or that there are those in the church who have failed to act like Christians. It's not the church's fault. It's not God's fault. It is not the scripture's fault. It is those people's fault. Have there been ugly people in the church? Sure. People who have pushed their own agenda. People who have used their positions to forward their own perspectives. Sure. But don't blame God. And don't blame the scriptures. We live, there are those, even now in our country,

0: are saying that the church needs to shut up, the principles of Scripture need to be silent because ugly people have used them in the past. Sorry, bad argument. You can't blame those things on the Scriptures or on the church. Look at the people. Have the people been flawed? Yes. And there's a reason why. And he goes on to that as he continues in chapter 3. If our nastiness makes the grace of God seem bolder, isn't that a good thing? No. And the person who implies that deserves the judgment. And that's where he's going as he continues in chapter 3, verse 9. What then? Are we better than they? Not at all. For we have already charged that both Jews and Greeks are all under sin, as it is written. And here's where the nuns come in. Not nuns, ladies. I mean, nuns, N-O-N-E. There is none righteous. No, not even one. There is none who understands. There is none who seeks for God. All have turned aside. Together they have become useless. There is none who does good. There is not even one. So, how many good people are there? None. Not even one. So, what you've been told is that people are basically good and they have to learn to be bad, or their culture makes them bad, is not biblically true. Bottom line is that ever since the fall, ever since Genesis 3, we are all nasty. Outside the law and inside the law, none are righteous. No, not one. We're all ugly. And then he goes on to talk about some of the ugly things that we do. Our mouths, our lips, our feet. Those are just examples. But there's all kinds of horrid things that people do. Why? Because we are at the core rotten. Mike Rowe was right. Culture hasn't changed much in 500 years. I would go further back. We haven't changed since Genesis 3. One of the wonderful things that we have in this country is a place to go if we have medical needs. You can go to your doctor, you can go to your practitioner, you can go to your chiropractor, you can go to the hospital. When our son had his arm cut, he could go to the ER and get a bunch of stitches. Wonderful blessing. Not every country has that access. But I don't think that my son would have gone to the ER if he hadn't cut his arm, if there wasn't pain and there wasn't blood. Because he wouldn't recognize how sick he was. I said at the beginning, if I had diabetes, am I sick? Yes. If I had cancer, am I sick? Yes. If I'm a sinner, am I sick? Yes. See, one of the benefits of the law is it shows me I'm sick. It shows me my sin. And we know what to do with sin. You go to a spiritual doctor, which is Christ. The one who paid for my sin, for your sin. It's not bad to be told you're a mess. It's not bad to look into a mirror and see how ugly you are. One of the elements of the story of Dorian Gray that I like, it's kind of a nasty story, but one of the things I like is that every once in a while Dorian would go look at the portrait and see how badly it had deteriorated. It didn't seem to get his attention enough to change his ways, but it showed him how ugly his character really was. I wish it had done something to turn around his character. But looking at the mirror of the law, which Paul is trying to do here to help them understand, hey, you're pretty ugly. It shouldn't have been offensive. It should have been a blessing. Paul broadens his audience to all people, including Christians. And here he does so by quoting no fewer than 7 Old Testament passages, and most of them are from the Psalms, actually. In doing so, Paul addresses 3 specific concerns. Number 1, he addresses our condition in verses 10 through 12. None are righteous. None understand. None seek for God. All are rebellious, useless, unrighteous, ignorant, and evil. Again, it shouldn't surprise us when we see ugliness in the culture around us, because the majority of people are trying to live through life without God, apart from His Word, apart from the principles of Scripture. And to do that is ugliness. He also talks about our lives, verses 13 through 16, and he uses practical terms like the mouth, the tongue, our feet. It's not limited to that, but he uses that as examples. And then finally, the root of our sinfulness, verses 17 and 18. Destruction and misery are our roadmaps. Peace is non-existent. The fear of God is foreign to our thoughts and plans. The path of peace they have not known. There is no fear of God before their eyes. One of the things you see in the news a lot is people demanding peace, but peace apart from God. That's an oxymoron. An anti-God peace? There is no such thing. Until you have two sides that are committed to God and desiring to see His Holy Spirit motivate them in the right direction, you will not have peace. Until you come to Christ, until you have that relationship with God through Christ, peace is a pipe dream. But yet you'll see people with placards demanding peace. It's impossible. It's like chasing the wind, to borrow Solomon's terms. It can't happen. Peace is impossible without Christ. Like the old bumper sticker says, no God, N-O, God, N-O, peace. No God, K-N-O-W, K-N-O-W, peace. The only way is by having peace with God through Christ. And then the passage closes. Now we know that whatever the law says, it speaks to those who are under the law, so that every mouth may be closed and all the world may become accountable to God. Because by the works of the law, no flesh will be justified in His sight, for through the law comes the knowledge of sin. See, the thing that a lot of people misunderstand is that you won't make things right by just making a new law. Law never changes the heart. It may draw down, it may control the behavior of some, but it won't take away their desire to break free. Yesterday we celebrated liberty, but what many people think of as liberty is not a biblically defined liberty. The only way you will know real liberty is in fact by becoming a bond slave of Christ. That sounds counterintuitive, but that's what Scripture teaches. Ultimate freedom, ultimate liberty, is not found in demanding to do things on your own. That becomes a slave in itself. The compulsion to break free and to have ultimate liberty is to be bound to God in Christ. Sin isn't what we do. That's why law doesn't work. Sin is who we are. And only Christ can break free of that bondage. Let's pray. To Heavenly Father, we do indeed thank and praise You for the privilege of being Your people. We may not always do it right. We may not always keep Your word the way we should. But it is for freedom that Christ set us free. Lord, may we look at Your word and may we understand that deep abiding principle that only true liberty can be attained by You. Thank You, Lord. In Your name, amen. Amen.
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7: 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Wozmik in, fires and scores! Justin Wozmik, far down goal on the takeaway. Red River right now has a 2-0 lead.
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1: The writers of the biblical texts continually refer to the natural world as an expression of God's creative and sustaining power. The psalmist offers countless expressions of praise for God's creation. The prophets use creation imagery to express their messages of hope and justice. And in the Gospels, Jesus points to the earth as a mode of teaching and imagining God's grace. This week's Gospel is one of those moments where Jesus uses the image of a sower in a field to teach about the enduring power of God's Word. We open our program today with a beloved choral anthem of John Rutter, For the Beauty of the Earth. It gets us in the mood for praise of creation and its many gifts. The refrain proclaims, Lord of all, to thee we raise this our joyful hymn of praise.

John Rutter's setting of For the Beauty of the Earth by Folliot S. Pierpoint. Donald Pearson conducted the Cathedral Choir of St. John's Cathedral in Denver, Colorado, with organist Eric Plutz. Jesus used parables, or stories with common images and an unexpected twist, as teaching tools throughout his ministry. In the parable of the sower, someone scatters seed on a path where birds eat them, on rocky ground where they don't take root, among thorns where they don't flourish, and finally, on good soil, where they do take root and grow. Unusually, Jesus actually takes a moment to explain the point of this parable, spelling it out for the listeners. This parable, he says, is about the Word of God. The one who hears God's Word and understands it is the one who flourishes. Our next piece of music offers a musical expression of this parable, written as a prayer to God. The final stanza prays, "Let not the world's deceitful cares the rising plant destroy, but let it yield a hundredfold the fruits of peace and joy."

Almighty God, your word is cast. Text by John Kaywood and tune Call Street by Roy Henry Johnson. We heard the choirs of the Cathedral of St. Philip in Atlanta, Georgia, under the direction of Robert L. Simpson. The Hebrew Bible reading for this Sunday offers similar imagery to the parable of the sower. The prophet proclaims that just as the rain waters the earth and nourishes it, causing new life to grow, so the word of God rains down on us and nourishes us, inviting us to grow and produce good fruit. We'll hear a movement from a cantata by J.S. Bach that is set to verses from Isaiah 55, "For as the rain and snow come down from heaven."

We heard a movement from Cantata 18 of Johann Sebastian Bach, For As the Rain and Snow Come Down from Heaven. Jeffrey Thomas conducted the American Bach Soloists of San Francisco, California, with bass soloist James Weaver. To learn more about the music you hear on Sing for Joy, visit us on social media and on the web at singforjoy.org. There you can subscribe to our monthly e-newsletter. The psalm appointed for this week in worship is Psalm 65, which begins, "Praise is due to you, O God, in Zion, and to you shall vows be performed, O you who answer prayer." The psalmist continues with poetry full of praise. The praise includes gratitude for God's gifts of creation, and the psalmist names the mountains and seas, concluding, "Those who live at earth's farthest bounds are awed by your signs. You make the gateways of the morning and the evening shout for joy." We'll hear a beautifully sensitive sung setting of this psalm by Scottish composer and organist Charles McPherson.

Thou, O God, art praised in Zion, a setting of Psalm 65 by Charles McPherson. We heard Rupert Goff with the Vicar's Choir of Wells Cathedral in Wells, United Kingdom. We turn now to the hymnody of 20th century hymn writer Fred Pratt Green with his hymn For the Fruit of All Creation. We hear the expressive text set to a gentle Welsh hymn tune, which invites both singer and listener to give thanks for God's creation and all that it teaches us. For the plowing, sowing, reaping, silent growth while we are sleeping, future needs in earth's safe keeping, thanks be to God.

We heard For the Fruit of All Creation, Fred Pratt Green's text sung to a Welsh traditional tune and arranged by Sing for Joy Director of Music Emeritus John Ferguson. Ferguson conducted and accompanied the St. Olaf Cantorai of Northfield, Minnesota. We began our program with John Rutter's music, and we return to it again with his setting of We Plow the Field and Scatter. His setting includes harp accompaniment, which offers a beautiful lightness to the hymn singing. Again, we encounter the image of a sower in a field, reminded that God is God of both seed time and harvest.

We Plow the Fields and Scatter, hymn by Matthias Claudius, translated to English by Jane Montgomery Campbell, and set to a German tune by Johann A.P. Schultz. We heard John Rutter's arrangement, with Rutter conducting the Cambridge Singers and accompanist Thelma Owen. We close our program today in the same way that we began, with a musical setting of For the Beauty of the Earth, a hymn by Folliot S. Pierpoint. This time, we'll hear a hymn setting by David Evans, sung by the choir of Wells Cathedral with organist Rupert Goff. Sing for Joy listeners, may we all go out giving thanks for the gifts of God's creation, and especially for the gifts of music. In the words of the hymn writer, for the joy of ear and eye, for the heart and mind's delight, for the mystic harmony linking sense to sound and sight, Christ our Lord, to thee we raise this our sacrifice of praise.

Sing for Joy explores in sacred music the biblical themes of Christian worship each week throughout the liturgical year. Your host is Reverend Alexandra Jacob. The series is a production of St. Olaf College. 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Sing for Joy's music director is Andrew Jacob. Our communications coordinator is Carolyn Pearson. The program is engineered and edited by Grant Fraguelli and Mia Pardo. Sean Tonko is the program's producer, and our executive producer is Jeffrey O'Donnell. 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

0: It is so good to give praise to God. Feel free to have a seat. Want to welcome you on this absolutely beautiful summer morning. It was so refreshing to come here this morning. I had the doors off my Jeep, the top off, feeling the wind through my hair on the way here on this beautiful morning. More importantly, though, it is so good to be together and worship the Lord. My name is Patrick, one of the pastors on staff here, and I want to talk about a couple of things that really are designed to help us to become fully devoted followers of Jesus. And so we want to just kind of highlight a couple of those things coming up this Wednesday. Man, we are so looking forward to this. We're going to have a time of worship together as a church. And that really is one of the ways that we grow in our faith, is gathering together and singing and worshiping God. And one of the things that makes this evening so special is that our disciple students, a handful of students that have signed up to be part of the disciple program, where they learn about ministry and they learn about their faith and they grow and they spend time with some of us on staff, they're spearheading this event. And so not only is it a great way for us to worship as a church, but it's a great opportunity to support the ministry that the disciple students are doing as they bless us and helping us lead us in this event. So join us 6 p.m. There's meal and a time of worship, and you will be blessed by coming and being part of it. So I want to welcome you out for that this Wednesday at 6 o'clock. Also, men, it's so easy to go through life without connecting with others, especially other guys. And we have an opportunity coming up, not this Monday, but next Monday, to get together with some other guys, play some pickleball, and connect and hang out and build relationships. Don't go through life alone. Connect with other men and allow them to pour into your life. And so join us for that. There's more information about that online, gfhope.org or the Church Center app. And then one last thing. Hope Cares provides clothing for individuals who are in need, and we're doing a back-to-school clothing drive. Now, one of the things that sets our clothing store apart from others is that we only provide new clothing for people, and I love that we do that. And so if you'd like to be part of that, there is a place to drop off new clothing, and more information about how to do that and step into that at gfhope.org. Or the Church Center app. There's a lot of different ways to get involved and plugged in, serving, growing in your faith. Check out the website and do that. But we look forward to a great morning together, continuing worshiping God. And so I invite you to stand as the worship team continues to lead us as we give praise to God this morning.
1: Chapter 4 tells us and commands us, rejoice in the Lord always. I will say it again, rejoice. This isn't just words or things that we hear, it's something we do. So invite us all, let's rejoice.

Let's pray together. God, our prayer is simple today. That regardless of whatever situation that we're in, whether we're coming out of a season of blessing or a season of hardship and difficulty, whether we're coming in a season of abundance or a season of want, God, may the posture of our heart, no matter what, be that we want to give you praise because of how good and how amazing you are in all things. So work in our hearts and move in a mighty way. We ask in the beautiful and powerful name of Jesus. Amen. So one of the things, when we step into a moment of giving of our tithes and offering, I'm reminded that one of many reasons that we give is to make Jesus known. I've had the opportunity to travel around the world and to worship with other churches and other communities around the world because of missions trips. And whenever I come to this moment and see the ministry that they're doing in their community, I'm always profoundly impacted at how their gifts collectively are doing just great work. And then I think about that here, and I think about what God is doing here in the ministry that we're able to do collectively as a church when we bring our gifts and how we make Jesus known in our community in so many ways. And so just be reminded of that as we step into this moment, that as we give our gifts together, we are making Jesus known to this world. There's some options up on the screen for you to step into this moment. There's also a box in the back if you have a physical gift. But may we do that knowing that we are making his love known to a community that desperately needs to see and experience the love of Jesus. We're going to continue in our time of worship through singing as a team leads us in praise and adoration of our God and our King.

0: Praise the Lord.
1: Praise Jesus.
0: Woo! Wow. That's excellent. Thank you. I'm just reading the Bible. I don't know what you guys are up to. Praise the Lord, says Psalm 150. Praise God in his sanctuary. Praise him in the mighty heavens. Praise him for his acts of power. Praise him for his surpassing greatness. Praise him with the sounding of the trumpet. Praise him with the harp and lyre. Praise him with timbrel and dancing. Praise him with strings and pipe. Praise him with the clash of cymbals. Praise him with resounding cymbals. Let everything that has breath praise the Lord. Praise the Lord. Hey, what gets you guys to applaud? No, I don't mean now. Like, I mean just in general. What gets you up out of your seat in an unbridled show of enthusiasm? What does it? What moves your spirit so much that you just can't contain the shout within you? Is it sports? Is it graduations? You know, I even heard, and I've seen this before, I haven't seen this for a long time, but my daughter flew somewhere, she said, and everybody clapped when the plane landed. I'm like, well, good for you, you did your job. How bad was your flight? So that just landing felt like this was worthy of celebration. What does it for you? You know, I was also part of several weddings this weekend. And you know when the minister says, you may now seal your vows with a kiss? Everybody up out of their seats to cheer. I've seen parents cheer after 17 rolls of Rolo candies because the child pooped in a toilet. Yes! Anything like it. Some of you cheer for millionaires who do nothing more than dribble a ball up and down a court and shoot it into a hoop. Woo! We cheer when somebody catches an oblong-shaped ball and runs across a line into the end zone and we lose our minds. We cheer for all... Guys, I have cheered for a random dude at a red light because he revved his engine and he seemed so happy that he was so loud that I just like... Yes! I don't know what you're happy about, but I'm happy with you. And then we walk into church and turn into Scandinavian undertakers. But I don't know if there's a problem, and that wasn't a diagnosis, just a bit of an observation, and it makes me think a little. I wouldn't suggest that there's necessarily a problem, but if there is a problem, it's not that we as Christians don't know how to celebrate. It's not that we don't know how to cheer. It's not that we don't know how to show enthusiasm. Think about it a little further. Put 11,500 people in the Engelstad Arena on a Friday night. And you will stand shoulder to shoulder with all of these strangers and a goal is scored and you'll hug someone you've never met. You will high five people in the face. It doesn't matter. Like you are so excited about, we'll wave flags, we'll all wear the same color and then DJ Josh will play a song and they'll put the words on the screen and it goes, Sweet Caroline. See? It's not weird that church people sing. We do it everywhere. What happens in church? Like, no one has to teach us how to celebrate. Nobody teaches us how to be enthusiastic at all. No one stands at the center ice before a hockey game and says, guys, this time let's show a little energy, okay? This time let's show some enthusiasm when we score a goal. It just happens. Why? Because what captures your heart always leads you to respond without even trying. Why? Because it's captured your heart. And sometimes I wonder what happens when we go to church, the music begins, and we start talking about God who created the universe. A universe which, by the way, you and I completely messed up and broke the whole thing. And then God looked at the broken universe and the broken people that were the result of the broken universe. He said, well, I'll fix this. I'll send my son who's going to die for you. He's going to rise from the dead. He's going to defeat death. And then you will have the opportunity to become fixed. He will fix you. He'll change you and make you. And then after all of that's done, you get eternity in heaven as your inheritance. And I say this with full sincerity, not in any way trying to make people feel guilty. In fact, I think I understand why this happens. Because usually when we're in the worship center worshiping God, we're thinking about life much more deeply than we are at the hockey arena or the football field or whatever. That's actually an escape. We're not thinking about life. The fact of the matter is that we sit here and we consider everything else. There's a lot of other stuff. You have come into this building this morning from all manner of backgrounds, from every aspect of life experience, some wanting to rejoice, some not feeling like rejoicing at all. Some barely got here this morning and they did it because they thought they should and maybe they'd feel better. Like all of that comes into this building, which makes part of this praising God thing a little bit more complicated. And I think that's exactly why Psalm 150 is so remarkable. If you opened your Bible or just the book of Psalms and you went straight to Psalm 150 and that's the only thing you read, it'd be pretty discouraging. Because you would assume that the people of the Bible, the people that wrote the Psalms, must always have been so happy in their relationship with God that this is all they could say. Hallelujah, praise the Lord, let's get the trumpets, let's do all of these things. Praise the Lord, he writes. Praise him in his sanctuary. Praise him in the mighty heavens. Praise him for his acts of power. Praise him for his surpassing greatness. There's no complaint. There's no lament. There's no confession. There's no cries for deliverance. Just trumpets and harps and lyres, not the kind that have their pants on fire. There's tambourines. There's dancing. There's strings. There's flutes. There's crashing cymbals. But guys, it's because we only read the last page. We didn't read everything that came before that. If you look back through the book, you discover that all of these songs, including the ones that were about praise, were written by people that had a lot of trouble. I mean, King David is one of the most prolific psalm writers, and he had, you know, we've kind of done some succession stuff here. King David's succession was crazy. They anoint him to be the next king, but the current king didn't like it. And so he spent about 2 years trying to kill David to make sure the succession plan failed. And so for years, David was hiding in caves, hoping to survive. The sons of Korah, one of the titles of the Psalms in the inscription, says, "Why are you cast down, O my soul?" Asaph, in Psalm 73, admits that he nearly lost his faith. Surely, he says, "I have kept my righteousness in vain. I do all the right things, the evil do all the evil things, and the evil people are the ones that are successful. Why even bother following God?" Psalm 88 ends with one of the darkest lines in all of Scripture. "Darkness is my closest friend. Hello, darkness, my old friend." In other words, it sounds an awful lot like real life, which raises a fascinating question to me. How did these people who experienced betrayal, loss, failure, exile, persecution, unanswered questions, and deep sorrow, how did they end up at Psalm 150? How did they end up going from, "How long, O Lord, how long do I have to survive this miserable existence?" to, "Praise the Lord. Praise the Lord. Everything that is within me, praise the Lord." Well, not because life was easy. In fact, if you look, the last five psalms all start with that word, hallelujah, praise the Lord. It's like the person who put these psalms together, there's 150 of them. If you look a little deeper, you find out that of the 150 psalms, they're grouped into five books. And this is obviously the fifth one. It's the end of the fifth book. And it almost looks like on purpose, the person that put this hymnal together wound this line through all of life. And the very last thing, the destination of all of the psalms was this. Five psalms in a row that start with, "Praise the Lord." Not because life became easy. Not because every question was answered. Not because every prayer was replied to with the outcome you were hoping, but because there are certain truths. I think there are certain truths that when they become part of our heart, when they become part of our lives, we are naturally moved to a place where we naturally praise God. What are those truths? I would say this: the heart that naturally praises God first and foremost remembers who God is. Sometimes it's not what you did, it's what you didn't do. You ever heard that? Sometimes it's not what you said, it's what you didn't say. Do you notice what the psalmist in Psalm 150 doesn't say? He doesn't talk about himself. He doesn't mention his circumstances in this case. He doesn't tell you how he's actually feeling. In fact, he mentions nothing about himself at all. He immediately directs his attention away from himself toward God. It's becoming a bit of a repeated theme here. A few weeks ago, we talked about Job and how Job was commended for always speaking the truth, which on its face is false. Job said all sorts of things about God that weren't true. And yet it appears that what God commended Job for in all of his struggling and suffering was that he always kept facing in the right direction. And it seems like the psalmist is doing the same here. Despite all of the experiences that he may have had throughout of life, in this moment, he remembers who God is. So he says, praise the Lord. Praise God in his sanctuary. Praise him in his mighty heavens. Praise him for his acts of power. Praise him for his surpassing greatness. The first move toward praise isn't an emotional move. It's a directional move. It's an orientation. He says, I will stay faced toward God. And when he does, what is he remembering? Well, he says he praises God in the sanctuary. A little bit of detail here. The sanctuary is the place like this where Israel would gather. This is the place where they would remember all of the works of God in the past. This is where they would remember their sins. This is where they would confess and repent and offer sacrifices for those sins. The sanctuary, in some effect, was symbolic of the fact that these people would remember that God had not abandoned them, that God had not forgotten them, that God had invited them into relationship with him. So kind of similar to what we do, we have this work week and we do all of these things in life, and then we gather at the sanctuary to remember that regardless what happened in these days, God has not abandoned you. Praise him in his sanctuary. But an interesting thing happens when you start trusting that God has not abandoned you in that very personal one-on-one way. What happens? The psalmist says, praise him in the heavens. And suddenly this praise starts going way far outside yourself. Psalm 19 says this, the heavens declare the glory of God. The skies proclaim the work of his hands. Day after day, they pour forth speech. Night after night, they reveal knowledge. They have no speech. They use no words. No sound is heard from them. One more verse. Yet their voice goes out into all the earth, their words to the end of the world. The skies, the heavens, declaring the glory of God. So you put these two pieces together, and what you have the psalmist doing is entering the sanctuary. He remembers that God is personal, uniquely invested in all of the goings-on of your life. And as you keep facing him and you keep remembering who God is, your perspective starts changing and you remember that he is sovereign, that he is the king of the universe, that maybe he didn't plan for the difficulties you experience, but that he has a plan for the difficulties you experience. These truths belong together. Another way of saying this is that praise actually grows out of right thinking. That when we start thinking rightly about God, it starts stirring something in our heart that moves in the direction of praise. If we don't praise with enough abandon, it might be a symptom that we're not thinking big enough. If there's nothing in us that moves toward praising the God of the universe, who is both intimate in our lives and sovereign, it might be a sign that we're not thinking big enough. So Psalm 50 interrupts that pattern. He says, lift your eyes. Stop looking at yourself. Look up. Look way up. As a Canadian kid, I grew up on three channels, two of them that were fuzzy and one of them that wasn't. And there was a show called The Friendly Giant. Just looking for any sense of recognition. I see none. I'll tell you about it. The Friendly Giant was a kid's show, and the camera would pan across, and you'd see the castle and all of these things. And then as it stopped, it settled on a pair of feet. And you'd hear the voice of the Friendly Giant. And he would say, look up. Look way up. And the camera would pan. Of course, the giant was huge. And finally, you'd get up to this big, friendly face. And I hear the psalmist doing something way bigger than that, but along those lines. You want your heart to move toward a natural position of praise. It seems like the psalmist might be telling us that after all of the struggles of 145 chapters of stuff, look up. don't forget who God is. Now, to be clear, there is an implication here. The psalmist says this pretty directly, just praise God, keep your eyes focused. But there's an implication bound up in that kind of thing. And here it is. Here's the second truth. The heart that naturally praises, that heart that starts growing in that way, chooses praise before it feels praise. What do I do when my heart doesn't naturally feel like praising Him? Maybe one of the downsides to being human is we naturally assume that if we feel something, or if we feel like not praising, or that, I'm going to say that differently. The downside to being human is that praise in our minds is a feeling, which it most certainly is not. And I find myself wondering, what would happen if in our downest moments, we made this choice to take all of the feelings that accompany failure or disappointment or struggling or all that stuff. If we took all of the feelings that naturally accompany, which are valid and normal and human, but we purposefully and by choice dragged those feelings into the presence of God, what would start changing? Maybe one of the gifts that the Psalms give us, because if you read all of these Psalms, you see all of these feelings at play. And what they do is they let us know that these feelings are real. We don't deny them. We don't have to pretend that they're fine. I don't think the psalmist is ever asking us to pretend that we're fine. Plus, if you just say, I'm fine, nobody believes you at all. The psalmist openly says we're not fine. We're absolutely not fine with everything that's happening. He talks about psalm after psalm after psalm. But here he says, why not take all of those feelings of not fine and just make a choice against everything you're feeling to drag those feelings into the presence of God? And when that choice is made, it seems like there's the place where praise, genuine, not fake, starts to grow. Think about David for a moment. He's probably the most prolific psalm writer, probably wrote the most. And listen to how he talks to himself. And I'm just using a few examples, and there's just dozens, if not hundreds, of these in the Psalms. He says, bless the Lord, O my soul. Why are you cast down, O my soul? Hope in God. Do you know what those sound like? Those sound kind of like commands. Like David is telling himself to do the things that he knows he ought to do. I've said this so many times in the last few weeks, but for a lot longer than that. I feel like when I preach, I'm rarely preaching at or to people. I am simply having a conversation with myself out loud, and hundreds of people are listening in. And I see David in so many of these psalms really just preaching to himself. Why would someone have to command his soul to praise the Lord? Because he didn't always feel like it. The Psalms paint this very honest picture. And David, just like the rest of us, had to lead his emotions rather than being led by his emotions. He had to choose to drag all of his feelings, all of the illegal feelings that we have, and he had to drag them into the presence of God. He didn't wait till he was hopeful before he began praising God. He just reminded himself who God was. He chose to drag those feelings into the presence of God, and that's where praise began to grow. I actually find that quite freeing. It means that there's a possibility that I can praise God in a righteous, good, and godly way, even though I feel very differently. But it also puts us in a bit of a spot, doesn't it? Can we be honest a little bit for just a second? Like, I haven't been honest all morning. I'm going to take that back. Let's just continue to be honest. When you stand in this room, I bet you there's some conflicted feelings about how to process everything we see, right? Because in this room, don't look now, but in this room are people who raise their hands. There's people who love to clap. There's people who believe, there are people who tap their toes. Can you believe it? Like, all of that happens. There's arm raisers and people. And I bet some of us who feel a little less expressive, a little more inhibited, don't know what to do with that. And we look around us and we go, I think one of two things happens. One of them is we go, I think they must be happier than me. Maybe, but probably not. The second layer, and it's a bit of a sidebar, but I think it's worth going there. Maybe they're just more expressive than you. And there's a whole part of me that says, okay, you know, we got to give people permission to be themselves in praise. Like, it doesn't have to look the same way. But there's another part of me that questions it just a little bit. And I take this one quite seriously for myself. I grew up in a very, very conservative environment, right? I tend to be a little bit of an expressive person, but I grew up in an environment that didn't feel that way. So my therapist just told me to blame my parents. So that's what I'm doing. So this whole thing gets enculturated. It becomes part of who you are. And so when we worship, I stand there and go, oh, I really want to do more, but I can't quite make my body agree with my brain. And there's just this tension and this conflict. And part of me once says, good, let there be tension and conflict. It's okay. But then there's part of me that says, lean into it. Years and years, I spent about 10 or 15 years with an organization that taught people how to be better public speakers. I know, you can't really tell, but I did. And so one of the things we would observe is that people would stand around the coffee table, the water cooler, whatever, during breaks, and they would tell this story about this huge fish they caught, and they climbed this high mountain, and then we would put them in front of a spotlight and tell that story to the group. They'd go, I caught this huge fish, climbed this really high mountain, and something happened. It's not that it's not in you, but for some reason there's some fear or some inhibition that says I can't let my body express how I really feel. And so my challenge, my encouragement is it's not just about who's happier. It may just be about who is leaning in to everything. And here's why I'm challenged by that. Have you ever noticed in the scriptures when people are overwhelmed by the presence of God? I can't find a place in the scriptures where people are overwhelmed by the presence of God that they just stood there. They fainted, they got paralyzed, they dropped to their knees, they worshiped, they did all sorts of things, but they never just stood there. So there's this conviction in my heart. There's this conviction in my heart that says if we are going to stand in the presence of God, if we're going to remember who God is, then maybe, just maybe, it might stir us. Here's the weird thing about feelings. We tend to be fairly critical when people act on their feelings in ways we don't approve, right? Well, just because you feel that way doesn't mean you should do it. But what if the opposite was true? Just because you don't feel like doing it that way doesn't mean it's right. The point doesn't change. Our emotions matter deeply, but they are not our compass. They're like indicators on the dash panel. They're not the engine or the GPS. They don't steer your car with the fuel gauge. Your feelings don't tell you what's true. They just guide us. Quick story. King Jehoshaphat, 2 Chronicles chapter 20. King Jehoshaphat is the king of Judah, and his people come and report to him. And he says, there is a vast and innumerable army of all of these allied forces, and they're coming against us. He said, it's the Moabites, it's the Ammonites, and I think the Mennonites. I don't remember what the third group was, but it was just this large group of people coming to battle. And he said, I don't know what we will do. And so what does King Jehoshaphat do? He does the wise thing. He says, people, we will gather in the sanctuary, and we will fast, and we will pray. And I absolutely love these words. He says, for it is the end of his prayer. He says, we have no power to face this vast army that is attacking us. We are in so far over our heads. We do not know what to do. Last line of his prayer. But our eyes are on you. We will remember God. Here's where the second truth comes in. The next morning, the prophet comes to Jehoshaphat and he says, just do it. Just go into battle. God's got this. We're going to win. Just go into battle. So he lines up all of his armies. He gets them all ready. And then what's the last step? He gets the choir. He says, guys, you're going to lead the army. And they put the choir in front of the army and they marched into battle singing praises to God. Can you imagine if the U.S. government lined the shores of the Strait of Hormuz with choirs, freaked the Iranians out? And they just praised Jesus on the shores of the strait. This is what King Jehoshaphat did. And that day, they won a decisive battle. They began to sing and praise. The Lord set ambushes against the men of Ammon and Moab and Mount Seir who were invading Judah, and they were defeated. Because long before they felt like praising God, they remembered who he was, and they chose to praise him in the moment. I think when a heart has learned to remember who God is, and when a heart has learned to choose praise before it feels praise, something remarkable happens. Here's the third truth. I think the remarkable thing that happens is the heart that praises naturally discovers that praise then also becomes its natural language. Praise no longer feels forced. I think in many ways praise becomes natural. I genuinely believe this to be true. I see it in the closing verses of Psalm 150. The psalmist is naming instrument after instrument after instrument. Praise him with the trumpet. Praise him with the lute and the harp. Praise him with the tambourine and dance. Praise him with strings and pipe. Praise him with sounding cymbals. It almost feels just redundant, but I don't think it is. I think there's momentum. I think it's a crescendo. It's like the psalmist says, when I fix my eyes on Jesus, when I remember who God is and I choose to praise, I drag my feelings into the presence of Jesus, my feelings about praise keep growing, and soon one instrument isn't enough. Many instruments aren't enough. All of the instruments aren't enough. And finally, he just says, in order to praise God fully, I have to say something very simple. Let everything that has breath praise God. It brings us right back to the beginning of scriptures where God breathes life into Adam and Eve, and they become these beings that are unlike the rest of creature, the rest of the animal world. And he says, every breath we inhale is borrowed. Later in the New Testament, the writer says, in him we live and we move and we have our being. Basically, the psalmist and all the writers of the Bible in their own way say, can you breathe? Do you still have a pulse? Then stop everything you are doing in this moment and praise God. And maybe the whole book of Psalms ends on that exact verse for a reason. After 150 psalms of triumphs and failures, of mountains and valleys, of questions and answers, of God, or the psalmist doesn't look at us and say, there is your life easy now? He says, it doesn't matter. He simply asks, are you still breathing? Do you still have a pulse? Because if you are breathing, then God's faithfulness has brought you to this place. If you are breathing, then God's mercy has given you another moment to lift his name. If you are breathing, then God may have called you to this moment for this reason, so that you and I could praise God together. How do you end that? It's really easy. We praise God together. I'm going to do you a favor. I don't know where you're at. I don't know how comfortable you are. I don't know how restless you are. I don't know how happy or sad or discouraged or encouraged you are. But I brought help. I brought professional praisers. They're standing at the back door, and they're going to come down these aisles right now. And these professional praisers, they're not as inhibited as the rest of us. They don't care for the most part what you think, because they're little. And once a long time ago, you were little, just like them. And you hopped and you danced and you sang. And you threw your arms in the air with reckless abandon, because you just didn't care except to praise God. So I've invited them. Yeah. Hey, guys. Guys, all of you in the aisles, your job is to do one thing. It's to embarrass all of these adults if they don't do everything you're doing. Okay, ready? Adults, would you stand to your feet? Listen, I get it. Some of us are still living in Psalm 13. Some of us are still praying through Psalm 88. Some of us are still lamenting like in Psalm 73, but all of us for a moment can stand in Psalm 150, not because everything has changed, not because everything is great, but because God hasn't changed. Make this song your declaration of praise. Let everything that has breath praise the Lord.

filled by the power of his Holy Spirit. So go, be fully devoted followers of Jesus. Let God love you and love him in return and love others in Jesus' name. Go and be the praising

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2: Welcome to church. 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Some announcements for us. Just a reminder, the high school youth service trip is underway as of 3:45 this morning. They're on their way to the Carolina area to help out folks who have been affected by Hurricane Helene in recent history there, and to be at one of the camps there of the ELCA and to do some service along with other churches and groups from North Dakota. So we keep them in our prayers this week on their service journey there. Summer lunches will be underway again this summer, and you've got a good informational piece there on page 6. Take a look at that in ways not only of service, but also ways you might be able to volunteer to help out with that. Note the announcement for offering envelopes, whether you use them or whether you would rather to not receive them and use another way of your offering. Take note of that on page 6 as well. And then the Summer Performing Arts is presenting Seussical and Frozen these particular weeks of July. So if that's something you'd like to take in, take note of that also on page 6 of your bulletin there. Thanks to Becky and Kathleen for having music with us today. Thank you for that. And then just also a reminder, July 29th, having a farewell event, a reception for Molly that evening at 6:30. So put that on your calendar as well. That's what we got for some announcements. A special welcome again to those who might be visiting. And we have a wonderful story today about the parable of the sower of seeds and the way Jesus teaches his disciples and the way they're strong enough in their faith to ask him questions and to step forward if they don't understand something, which is a wonderful way for us to imagine and live into our faith as well. That if we have a question or we're not sure about something, to bring it to God and to know that God will respond in a way that we need to understand, in a way that we need to hear. So it's a wonderful story, and we'll reflect a little bit that on our sermon time today. Those are some announcements. Thank you again for being here. We invite you, after a little bit of quiet time, to continue with our confession and forgiveness. But we'll be quiet for a few seconds in preparation for that.

I invite you to rise in body or spirit for our confession and forgiveness. Blessed be the Holy Trinity, one God, whose compassion endures forever. Let us confess our sin to God. Compassionate God, we confess to you all our sins. Our burden is heavy, and we cannot free ourselves. In your mercy, call us back to you. Your yoke is easy, and your burden is light. Restore us to dwell in your peace. In Christ's name we pray. Amen. Friends, Jesus says, "Come to me, all you who are weary and are carrying heavy burdens, and I will give you rest." In the name of God, Father, Son, and Holy Spirit, your sins are forgiven. Rest in God's love. Amen. We sing our gathering hymn, number 533.

the grace of our Lord Jesus Christ, the love of God, and the communion of the Holy Spirit be with you all. Let us pray. Almighty God, we thank you for planting in us the seed of your word. By your Holy Spirit, help us to receive it with joy, live according to it, and grow in faith and hope and love. Through Jesus Christ, our Savior and Lord. Amen. You may be seated.

The Old Testament lesson for today is found in the book of Isaiah, chapter 55, verses 10 through 13. Now we have to remember that Israel was in captivity but anyway, they were returning home. And so, the Old Testament lesson from Isaiah. For as the rain and the snow come down from heaven and do not return there until they have watered the earth, making it bring forth and sprout, giving seed to the sower and bread to the eater, so shall my word be that goes out from my mouth. It shall not return to me empty, but it shall accomplish that which I purpose and succeed in the things in which I send it. For you shall go out in joy and be led back in peace. The mountains and the hills before you shall burst into song, and all the trees and fields shall clap their hands. Instead of the thorns shall come up the cypress, instead of the briars shall come up the myrtle, and it shall be to the Lord for a memorial, for an everlasting sign that shall not be cut off. Here ends the Old Testament reading, which is the Word of God, Word of life. Thanks be to God. The New Testament lesson is from the letter of Paul to the Romans. Reading, therefore, there is now no condemnation for those who are in Christ Jesus. For the law of the Spirit of life in Christ Jesus has set you free from the law of sin and of death. For God has done what the law, weakened by the flesh, could not do, by sending his own Son in likeness of sinful flesh, and to deal with sin, he condemned sin in the flesh, so that the just requirement of the law might be fulfilled in us, who walk not according to the flesh, but according to the Spirit. For those who live according to the flesh set their minds on the things of the flesh, but those who live according to the Spirit set their minds on the things of the Spirit. To set the mind on the flesh is death, but to set the mind on the Spirit is life and peace. For this reason, the mind that is set on the flesh is hostile to God. It does not submit to God's law. Indeed, it cannot. And those who are in the flesh cannot please God. But you are not in the flesh. You are in the Spirit, since the Spirit of God dwells in you. Anyone who does not have the Spirit of Christ does not belong to him. But if Christ is in you, then the body is dead because of sin, but the Spirit is life because of righteousness. If the Spirit of him who raised Jesus from the dead dwells in you, he who raised Christ Jesus from the dead will give life to your mortal bodies, also through his Spirit that dwells in you. Here ends the reading, Word of God, Word of life. Thanks be to God. Would you please all stand for the Gospel?

The Holy Gospel according to St. Matthew, the 13th chapter. St. Matthew writes, "That same day Jesus went out of the house and sat beside the sea. Such great crowds gathered around him that he got into a boat and sat there, while the whole crowd stood on the beach. And he told them many things in parables, saying, 'Listen, a sower went out to sow. And as he sowed, some seeds fell on the path, and the birds came and ate them up. Other seeds fell on the rocky ground, where they did not have much soil, and they sprang up quickly, since they had no depth of soil. But when the sun rose, they were scorched, and since they had no root, they withered away. Other seeds fell among thorns, and the thorns grew up and choked them. Other seeds fell on good soil and brought forth again grain, some 100-fold, some 60, and some 30. If you have ears, hear." Jesus then continued in a while, saying, "Hear then the parable of the sower. When anyone hears the word of the kingdom and does not understand it, the evil one comes and snatches away what is sown in the heart. This is what was sown on the path. As for what was sown on rocky ground, this is the one who hears the word and immediately receives it with joy. Yet such a person has no root, but endures only for a little while, and when trouble or persecution arises on account of the word, that person immediately falls away. As for what was sown among the thorns, this is the one who hears the word, but the cares of the age and the lure and choke of wealth and the word, all this choked away, and in the end really yields nothing. But as for what is sown upon good soil, this indeed is the one who hears the word and understands it, who indeed bears fruit and yields in one case 100-fold, in another 60, and another 30. The Gospel of the Lord. Praise to you, Lord Christ. Please be seated. Good and gracious God, may the words of my mouth and the meditations of our hearts be found to be in accord with your life for your world. We pray in the name of Christ our Lord. Amen. Dear friends in Christ, grace, mercy, and peace to you from God our Creator, from Jesus our Savior, and the Holy Spirit of God, present in all of our life. Amen. It's a very popular parable that Jesus gives us today that he speaks into the reality of his ministry. A little bit of context for us today. In the recent verses and chapters, Jesus has done healing, he has done some teaching. He has kind of shaken things up, if we might say, socially and religiously in the land of Galilee. And he's got people wondering what he's talking about, wondering what he's meaning, and kind of settling people a little bit nervous about his message. He's even gone so far as to say, I know that my family is here, my mother and other family members, but truly everyone who does the will of God is my family, which really opened the understanding of what family really meant in the time of Jesus. And he's drawing so many people to listen to him. He's drawing crowds, and where he goes, they follow. And he finds himself in along the Sea of Galilee, which is a large lake there in the land of Galilee, in the northern part of the kingdom there. And you can't even go there today. I was there like 20-some years ago, and there are various sort of theatrical lay of the land, where if someone is near the beach or the shore or even in the water of the lake, the land rises up and sort of forms its own natural auditorium. And it's into one of these places that the crowd is gathered. And Jesus then, in order to make sure he can get his voice out to as many who are there, he pulls himself off of the grass, off of the beach, and gets into a boat and goes out a little bit into the lake, the Sea of Galilee. And then he talks a little bit more, spreading his message. So there's all kinds of people hearing what he is saying in the first part
of the gospel. It's the parable of the sower. And just so that we're all clear, do you remember those things? You ever learn something in the Bible and you think, wow, that is not exactly what it meant, but that's what I thought it was? This is one of those first things I remember as a kid, listening to the parable of the sower. And in my house, in the households of my family, the sower was the person that sat at the table and had the sewing machine and was repairing and fixing and all of that. And this is not that kind of sower. This is the kind of sower that throws seed out into the land, and it falls and it lands and it grows. A kind of farmer for first century the land of Israel. So it's that kind of work. And Jesus gives the parable, and some people are probably wondering, what kind of farmer does that? Put seed into places it won't grow. Who does that? That's not a very good return on your investment. What is that? And it's very keen, possibly, very, very much a possibility, that people had this kind of look on their face, questioning, like, I don't understand. What does he mean when he says these things? I don't understand. One of my favorite memories of grade 5 was a particular friend of mine. She was a student, fifth grader as well, in our classroom. Grimsrud Elementary, way back in Bismarck, North Dakota, 1980. And this student was so, well, she ended up being super smart, but it wasn't a surprise at the time. Whenever she had a question, her first response was always this. And then it was this, like, nobody's answering my question, right? And the beauty of that is that she would do this, and the truth of the matter is, every other fifth grader in the room also had no idea. But we didn't have the bravery to do this, right? Well, the disciples in the story for today, at least one or two of them probably did this. I don't understand. Tell us what you mean. And that's the story we don't hear necessarily in the reading, but it's there in Matthew's gospel. Which is why the disciples either went, I don't know, or what's the question? All of that. And Jesus then explains the parable of the sower. He talks about the different kinds of soil, right? The word of God, he explains, go to some places and some people, and this happens, and this happens, and this happens. And if you do the percentages, they're not that high. Did you do the math? Do the math, right? 1/4 to maybe 1/3 actually takes root. The rest of it, nothing. Wow. But you remember that that doesn't keep God from giving the message out in the first place. He just throws out the message of love and grace and mercy to every place, knowing that it may not take. But does that stop God from getting the message out? No. That is some good news, folks. That is the kind of God we worship, who loves the message of Christ to go out into the world in all of the places, in all kinds of areas, knowing that it may not actually grow in the way that most would like it to do. But that doesn't keep God from doing it. God is extravagant in joy and love and acts of charity and kindness and mercy. That's the kind of amazing God we have. Another point I thought about as I was thinking for the message today. As I was growing up, there were times in my life when I would hear this story, and I would kind of go, now there is such a thing some call guilt, or I don't think I'm doing very good in my Christian walk, right? There's a, maybe it's Lutheran guilt, I don't know if we have Lutheran guilt, but there's something about hearing this kind of parable, for some of us, at least it was for me growing up, and into my younger years, what kind of soil am I? Right? Which would then coincide with the pastor saying, be good soil. Our next hymn will be, you know, and not even talk about what that means. How do you be good soil? How do you do that? I don't, am I? I hope so. I'm hearing the word, it must mean something's working.
And then I heard a message one day. I was in the midst of a very interesting time of my life, younger years, a long time ago. This passage came up, I was listening in, and the preacher said, "Boy, are you all not fortunate." And we kind of, I don't know, maybe we are, who knows. And he proclaimed there that you folks, he said, are good soil. He proclaimed the good news right into our very life. And knowing the people that worshiped in that community in that day, we all knew that not everything was going great. Not everything was going 100% good. There were a lot of challenges in a lot of people's lives at the time. And still the message needed to be said that they are and will be continually good soil. Because they're there, they're involved in their congregation, they're helping to make impact in the world, they're showing up, they're volunteering, they're giving in their ways that they can for offering, they're a part of things. And through them, God is impacting the world for good. We didn't have to guess or wonder if we were good soil. God made us good soil. In the community in which we lived and worshiped and had our being, as they say. Dear friends, I think that's good news for us today. And not just that we're good soil, but I think Jesus also gives us a little bit of a peek into sometimes what it's like to be good soil. Sometimes being good soil means you have dry seasons. Sometimes being good soil might feel like it's landing, the word is landing, and it's not taking root. The thing you tried isn't working, right? That's part of how it is to be in the kingdom of God. And some things that you do, you try them and you work them and they just flourish. And that's a way of being in the kingdom of God. And sometimes you do something and you try something and you don't even have to guess if it just does not. It falls flat on its face. And sometimes that is the way things happen in the church. It just is. But the continuous rebirth of the church of God through Christ continues to happen in all kinds of places, in all kinds of ways, and new things grow. Jesus, in his wonderful message to his people, just says, there are going to be days and times and places and weeks and seasons where it's going to be amazing, and there will be maybe some times when it's kind of good, but just kind of, we're just kind of making it, and there'll be some times where it's just pretty dry, and still we continue. Because God has promised the harvest to come. And I think that's one of the most important things in this lesson to think of, is that Jesus tells us what reality can be and probably will be, and still says God will guide and lead and sustain. No matter the circumstance, no matter what seems to be happening or what seems to not be happening, God remains present to continue to lead and guide and to nurture and water all of us in the life of the congregation that you have here especially. We had sung just a little bit ago, Lord, let my heart be good soil. Y'all are good soil. You just are, because God says you are. You are made good soil through his word and his sacraments and his community. There's no guessing if you are, as you are. And you're doing some really great things. The signs of your growth of the 60 or 30 or 100-fold are the things that we're thinking about even during the announcements. Sending young people across the country to help serve and care for people that have been devastated in a hurricane last season. Lunches that are coming up here in August where you reach out into this very community to bring the basic into the life of people in the neighborhood. That is the work of God. That is the work of people who are good soil. And that is you. So on behalf of the larger church in God's name, today I say to you, good soil of United, thank you. God bless you. You're doing good. In the name of Christ. Amen. We sing our hymn of the day today, number 679.

Please rise in body or spirit as together we confess our faith. I believe in God, the Father Almighty, creator of heaven and earth. I believe in Jesus Christ, God's only Son, our Lord, who was conceived by the Holy Spirit, born of the Virgin Mary, suffered under Pontius Pilate, was crucified, died, and was buried. He descended to the dead. On the third day, he rose again. He ascended into heaven. He is seated at the right hand of the Father, and he will come to judge the living and the dead. I believe in the Holy Spirit, the Holy Catholic Church, the communion of saints, the forgiveness of sins, the resurrection of the body, and the life everlasting. Amen. God's steadfast love is continuing to be poured out into the world that we share. Let us now pray for the church, for the world, and all who may be in need in these hours. Let us pray. Lord God, who is unto us like a gardener and a sower, we thank you that you scatter your message of love and grace across the world as the sower would spring seeds. We pray, Lord, for the continued cultivation of the spiritual garden and the impact that your church can make in all places. God of grace, God who is our joy, we praise you and thank you that creation can reflect your commitment to life. Despite our actions that may harm it, we look toward Isaiah's vision when all creation will rejoice in your presence. God of grace, God our true life, you send your spirit into blessed communities around the world. We pray, Lord, for our youth and their leaders as they travel to North Carolina to love and to serve and to be for people in need a sign of Christ's love. We pray for their service, for their joy, for their safety, and for their labor. God of grace, God who is our beloved host, we pray for those who are impacted by difficulties in this life. We pray for those needing comfort and care. We pray for people seeking healing in mind, body, or spirit. We name, Lord, people, places, or circumstances known to us individually. We name them now in the silence of our hearts or aloud before you now.

God of grace. We pray, Lord, for leaders of our country and leaders in the world, that they would work together for peace and the well-being of all people. We pray for the people of the Middle East. We pray for areas and neighborhoods near and far that long for peace and well-being. Send not only your spirit, Lord, into those, but send your people, send us to places where peace can be brought and peace might be uplifted. God of grace. God, our life, we thank you that here at United, your presence and grace fill not only this building, but also its neighborhood. We pray for the ministries of our congregation. We pray for those who are working or maybe having some recreation time these days. We pray for their safety, for their refreshment, and for their well-being. Thank you, Lord, for this community, that we might be good soil and are good soil for the neighborhood, for the city, for the region, and the world. God of grace. We praise you, Lord, for your presence in our life. We thank you for friendship and for love and for community. Receive our prayers according to the favor and love you have for your people. Through Christ our risen Lord Jesus, we pray. Amen. The peace and presence of Christ be with all of you. Let us share a sign of God's peace with one another. Yeah.

As the congregation is seated, we sing our offering song. Thank you for your continued support in many ways of the ministry here at United. Offering plates will be coming by. You can also use the QR code to give financially to the congregation. Thanks for your financial, your prayerful, and your volunteering support for the ministry we have.

0: We pray. Loving God, we offer at your table the gifts of our hearts. Help us take heart in you and share freely of your love, so that all creation may taste your abundance. We ask this in the name of Jesus, through the Spirit who abides with us, now and forever. Amen. The Lord be with you.
1: And also with you.
0: Lift up your hearts. Let us give thanks to the Lord our God. In the night in which he was betrayed, our Lord Jesus took bread. He gave thanks. He broke it. He gave it to his disciples, and he said to them, "Take and eat. This is my body. It is given for you. Do this for the remembrance of me." After supper, Jesus took the cup. He blessed it. He gave it for all to drink, and he said to them, "Take and drink. This cup is the new covenant in my blood. It is shed for you and for all people for the forgiveness of sin. Do this for the remembrance of me." As often as we eat of the bread and drink from the cup, we proclaim the Lord's death until he comes again. Lord, remember us in your kingdom and teach us to pray. Our Father, who art in heaven, hallowed be thy name. Thy kingdom come, thy will be done, on earth as it is in heaven. Give us this day our daily bread, and forgive us our trespasses, as we forgive those who trespass against us. And lead us not into temptation, but deliver us from evil. For thine is the kingdom, and the power, and the glory, forever and ever. Amen. Congregation may be seated. I invite our communion assistants forward. We'll receive communion as we do in the center and north sections of the congregation here at the rail. Come forward as you place your hands forward to receive the bread. We ask you to do that so that we know you'll receive the sacrament. You can also receive your individual cup of wine or juice. If you'd prefer to receive a spoken blessing, simply have your hands over your heart and we'll give you a spoken blessing instead. All are welcome at the table of the Lord and in his name today. Amen.

Please rise in body or spirit. Dear friends, now may the body and blood of Christ, along with his blessing, may it strengthen your faith in him, give you hope and peace and courage for the days to come, and bring all of us unto life everlasting. Amen. Let us pray. Good and gracious God, we give you thanks again today that you have given to us the healing sacrifice of Christ our Lord present, here in the presence of wine, of bread, his body and blood. We thank you, Lord, that here in the sacrament you give to us forgiveness of our sin, life, and salvation. Strengthen us, O Lord, in service, that we might continue to be your people in your world, in the name of Christ. Amen. Compassionate God, through the gifts of bread and wine, our hearts are filled with the abundance of your love. Strengthen us that we, through this holy meal, may share your love freely as you have shared with us. We ask this in the name of Jesus, through the Spirit nourishing us now and forever. Amen. Receive God's blessing for you and the days to come. Now may God, Creator, Redeemer, and Sustainer, one God, bless, heal, and hold you today and always. Amen. We sing our closing hymn, number 547.

Consider today the Holy Spirit Cosby recorded in Luke chapter 5. On one occasion, while the crowd was pressing in on Jesus to hear the word of God, he was standing by the lake of Gennesaret, and he saw two boats by the lake. But the fishermen had gone out of them and were fishing and were washing their nets. Getting into one of the boats, which was Simon's, he asked him to put out a little from the land. And he sat down and taught the people from the boat. And when he had finished speaking, he said to Simon, "Put out into the deep and let down your nets for a catch." And Simon answered, "Master, we toiled all night, took nothing. But at your word, I will let down the nets." And when they had done this, they enclosed a large number of fish, and their nets were breaking. And they signaled to their partners in the other boats to come and help them. And they came and filled both the boats, so that they began to sink. But when Simon Peter saw it, he fell down at Jesus' knees, saying, "Depart from me, for I am a sinful man, O Lord." For he and all who were with him were astonished at the catch of fish that they had taken. And so also were James and John, the sons of Zebedee, who were partners with Simon. And Jesus said to Simon, "Do not be afraid. From now on you will be catching men." And when they had brought their boats to land, they left everything and followed Jesus. This is our text. But the scripture imprisoned everything under sin, so that the promise by faith in Jesus Christ might be given to those who believe. Galatians 3:22. At the most basic level, Jesus' miracle in our gospel lesson teaches us how God gives us our daily bread. Peter and Andrew, James and John, and their crews labored all night fishing, and they caught nothing. They had given up for the day when Jesus bid Peter to push out a bit from the land so that he could preach from his boat. And so Peter and the other fishermen put aside their work and went to church, listening to Jesus preaching as the crowd stood on the beach. Yet after church, Jesus tells Peter to let the net down into the deep to catch fish. Peter states the fact that their labor that all night had accomplished nothing. Yet at Jesus' word, he would let down the net. And to everyone's astonishment, they caught more fish than they could handle. In fact, their nets began to tear, and when they beckoned their partners to bring their boat, the great abundance of fish began to sink both vessels. And so we learn what Scripture has always told us. Man does not live by bread alone, but by every word that comes from the mouth of God. And unless the Lord build the house, he who builds it labors in vain. And so this miracle teaches us two things about our daily bread. First, man must work. St. Paul writes in 1 Thessalonians 3, "If anyone is not willing to work, let him not eat." Second, it is not our work that provides the increase, but God. God wants us to keep the work, but to leave the care, that is the worrying, to him. God commands us to work as a means to get our daily bread. Yet none of our labor could cause a single grain to sprout from the earth or keep the economy from crashing to the ground unless God caused the growth. And so we learn how foolish we are to worship our labor, that is, to trust in it. Work becomes a false god, an idol. People forsake listening to God's word, worshiping him and praying to him because they are too busy working. Yet all our labor accomplishes nothing unless God blesses it. Even the founders of our nation did not declare independence to forge a new government without reliance on divine providence. Unless the Lord builds it, the builder labors in vain, whether that's a house, a nation, or a catch of fish. Therefore, we should set aside our work and listen to God's word, because through God's word alone do we receive our bread. Even if our work is not finished, even if we have labored with little results, it will not grant success to our labor if we set aside God's word. And we should not begin any task without prayer that God bless it. It was good that God caused Peter and the other fishermen to labor all night in vain, so that they may learn not to trust their labor, but to trust in God. And we learn from this that faith is not something that we use from time to time, but it is how we live. We accomplish every task in life through faith in him who accomplishes every good work. And when we walk by faith, we recognize how generous God is to us, even as Christ granted Peter and his companions more than enough fish for their boats. Yet when Peter recognized who Jesus is and his great generosity toward him and how futile his own labor was in comparison to Christ's, he does not respond with joy. Rather, he falls down on his knees and says,
to Jesus, "Depart from me, for I am a sinful

man, O Lord. Jesus' generosity toward Peter humiliates him because it exposes his helplessness, his ingratitude, and his lack of faith. And this is often the case when we look at God's generosity toward us. It humbles us. We do not deserve what he gives us. Our work did not accomplish it. There have been many who have worked much harder than we, and yet have seen much less wealth than we have received. And nowhere do we see this more than in the cross of Christ. We see that God sends his Son to suffer and die for our sins, so that we might be declared forgiven and righteous by as a gift through faith. We look at our own sins, and we look at Jesus' passion, and our consciences are stricken at the cost of our sin. And so Peter, after he sees Jesus' power, which proves that he is God, and after he sees his generosity, which exposes Peter's unworthiness, he bids Jesus to depart from him. And this is what sin does. Sin leads us to flee from God. We seek to hide ourselves, as Adam, our first father and the first sinner, tried to hide himself from God's presence. Yet Jesus says to Peter, "Do not be afraid. From now on, you will be catching men." And this reveals to us the spiritual lesson of Jesus' miracle. Jesus' miracle doesn't simply teach us that you can't catch fish apart from God's word, or even that you can't have your daily bread without God's word. Jesus' miracle teaches us how God gathers people into his kingdom with his word. By saying that he will catch men, Jesus compares fishing with a net to gathering people into the kingdom of God. Yet Peter and the other apostles would not catch people with nets, but with God's word. The crowd was pressing in on Jesus to hear him teach them, just as the fish pressed into each other in the net. St. Peter writes in his first epistle, like newborn infants long for the pure spiritual milk. That spiritual milk is the word of God. When Jesus tells Peter that they will be catching men, he is saying that they will be proclaiming God's word. In all four Gospels, after Jesus' resurrection, before he ascends into heaven, his last charge to his disciples is to proclaim the gospel, that is the good news, to everyone. The net is the word of God, which encloses people like a net encloses fish. That word for enclose, used in this lesson to describe the catching of the fish and the net, is also used in Galatians 3:22, translated as imprisoned. But the scripture imprisoned everything under sin, so that the promise by faith in Jesus Christ might be given to those who believe. And this describes how God's word catches people. It does it in two steps. First, it imprisons everyone under sin. It does this through the preaching of the law. The law gives knowledge of your sin by declaring what God says is right and wrong. Now, the natural response to the preaching of the law is to run away from it. The law makes you feel bad. No one wants to feel bad, so they try to ignore it. And when they can't ignore it, they're filled with fear. So like Peter, they cry, "Depart from me, O Lord." Like Adam hiding in the bushes, the sinner tries to hide from God. Yet the purpose of the law is not for us to run away from God. Rather, it is for us to recognize how much we need him. We deserve damnation. Our sins are shameful, and the law presses us all into the same net so that we cannot escape. But the preaching of the law does not complete the preacher's task. He must also preach the gospel. The gospel reveals that God forgives sinners for Christ's sake. This is what Jesus means when he says, "Do not be afraid." Why shouldn't Peter be afraid? He's a sinner. Jesus is the righteous God. God judges and condemns sinners. Well, he shouldn't be afraid because Jesus forgives his sins. Christ Jesus came into the world to save sinners, even the chief of them. This is a faithful saying and warrants all acceptance. Jesus commands the net of the law to be cast over the whole world so that the entire world can be convicted of their sin, not to condemn them, but so that he might have mercy on all. Christ Jesus died for all sinners and for all sins. And so the gospel tells sinners not to run away, but to run toward Jesus. Do you recognize your sin? Does your conscience burden you? Are you embarrassed to admit what you have thought, said, and done in secret? Do you realize that all secret things will be exposed on Judgment Day? Do your sins make you want to hide from God? Do not hide. Do not flee. Rather, run toward Christ.
come to him for comfort. He is the God who pardons iniquities and casts sins into the depth of the sea and drowns them. He is the God who will blot out your transgressions and remember your sins no more for the sake of Christ's precious blood. Any God that does not take away sin is an idol, a false God. So flee from all false gods and run to him who forgives sins. And so Peter's experience reflects the experience of every Christian. He was terrified because he became aware of his own sin and unworthiness and of the great presence of God. And so he thought he must flee from him. So does the law do to every sinner. Yet Jesus told him not to be afraid. And so the gospel does to every sinner terrified by his sin. Is your conscience stricken? Does your guilt alarm you? Good. Then you are most blessed. Christ Jesus has come for such stricken and alarmed sinners. Do not be afraid. Come to him for forgiveness and salvation. This is the work of God's net. It imprisons sinners and then forgives them for the sake of Christ who died for all sins and for all sinners. And this forgiveness and salvation does not depend on us at all, but on Christ Jesus. To prove this, Jesus sends even sinners for this task. Peter fell down at Jesus' feet and confessed his sins, and Jesus sent him. And so does Jesus do to every pastor and preacher of God's word. He only calls sinners because all are sinners but him alone. He calls sinners who have been brought low by a guilty conscience and yet have been cleansed of their sins and renewed by the Holy Spirit, so that they may say with David in Psalm 51, "Then I will teach transgressors your ways, and sinners will return to you." And the net these forgiven sinners cast succeeds, because it does not depend on them, but on Christ and his word. Your baptism is valid, not because of the righteousness of the pastor who baptized you, but because of the righteousness of Christ in whom you have been baptized. The absolution you hear is valid because of the death and resurrection of Christ, who gives authority to absolve sins. The sacrament of the altar has power to forgive your sins, not because of the pastor's worthiness, but because of the power in the body and blood of Christ, which bore and washed all your sins away. And all this is accomplished through God's word, spoken by a forgiven sinner. As Jesus commanded Peter to let down the net for a catch, so preachers must preach. They must do the work. How can they believe without hearing? How can they hear without someone preaching to them? Yet the success of their preaching never depends on them, but on Christ Jesus and his word. As St. Paul says in 1 Corinthians 3, "I planted, Apollos watered, but God gave the growth." And this is how it works in every Christian vocation. Christ does not forgive us so that we can continue in our sins, but so that we can be a new creation, even as he made Peter something different than he was before. In every one of, in each of our vocations, we can cast the net God gives us and trust in God's word for success. Christian fathers, do not be intimidated to do devotions with your wife and children and take them and talk to them of God's word. Mothers, do not fear that you are unfit to carry out your godly task in the home. Dear Christian, do not fear that you will fail if you confess Christ to your friend or neighbor. Cast the net without fear. Do not be discouraged by your fruitless labor. God gives the growth. At Jesus' word, the net will be filled. Do not trust in your work, and do not flee from God because of your sin. Rather, rush into Christ's net where there is forgiveness and restoration, and trust that the net you cast will succeed even as it succeeded in bringing you into the kingdom of God. Amen. Thank you for listening today. Trinity Lutheran Church in Ottumwa, Iowa invites you to worship with us. We worship every Saturday night at 6 and every Sunday morning at 9 with Bible study afterward for all ages. We are located on Shoal Avenue in Ottumwa. 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
5: An extreme heat warning continues until 1 a.m. Tuesday morning. Bright sunshine expected this afternoon with daytime highs approaching 103. Winds out of the southwest, 10 to 20 miles per hour. From the Weatherology Weather Center, I'm meteorologist Paul Trombley on 104.3 Cities FM. Currently 87.

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2: An extreme heat warning continues until 1 a.m. Tuesday morning. Bright sunshine expected this afternoon with daytime highs approaching 103. Winds out of the southwest, 10 to 20 miles per hour. From the Weatherology Weather Center, I'm meteorologist Paul Trombley on 104.3 Cities FM. 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
1: Have you ever had a friend whose lifestyle was just a little too expensive to keep up with? 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
5: Extreme heat warning continues until 1 a.m. Tuesday morning. Bright sunshine expected this afternoon with daytime highs approaching 103. Winds out of the southwest, 10 to 20 miles per hour. From the Weatherology Weather Center, I'm meteorologist Paul Trombley on 104.3 Cities FM. Currently 92.

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7: An extreme heat warning continues until 1 a.m. Tuesday morning. Ample sunshine expected this afternoon, with daytime highs approaching 102. Southwesterly winds 10 to 20 miles per hour. From the Weatherology Weather Center, I'm meteorologist Paul Trombley on 104.3 Cities FM. Currently 94.

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7: An extreme heat warning continues. Lows level off around 77 tonight under mainly clear skies. Winds out of the south, 10 to 15 miles per hour. Mainly clear skies again tomorrow. Daytime highs approaching 103. From the Weatherology Weather Center, I'm meteorologist Paul Trombley on 104.3 Cities FM. 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
14: Here's your News Talk 1310 KNOX forecast. Lows level off around 77 tonight under mainly clear skies. Winds out of the south 10 to 15 miles an hour. Mainly sunny skies again tomorrow. Daytime highs approaching 103. Lows around 72, tomorrow night, mainly clear. Mainly sunny, Tuesday, with highs in the mid-90s, slight chance for showers, Wednesday. I'm meteorologist Megan Mulford on News Talk 1310 KNOX. 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
2: ABC News, I'm Mike Dabusky. Lindsey Graham is being remembered today after the longtime South Carolina senator died overnight at the age of 71. ABC's Jay O'Brien has more.
3: The senior senator from South Carolina served more than 30 years in Congress, more than 20 of them in the upper chamber, becoming one of its most recognizable members, even mounting a failed bid for president in 2016.
4: No one here, including me, ever expected to hear me say, I'm Lindsey Graham, and I'm running for president of the United States.
3: He went from political foe of President Trump's to one of his closest allies in the United States Senate.
2: President Trump earlier today calling Graham's passing devastating. The county medical examiner out with its preliminary report saying Graham died of aortic dissection due to arteriosclerotic cardiovascular disease. And U.S. forces have launched a new wave of attacks on Iranian targets. This is ABC News. There is a new twist in the battle between the Trump administration and a Philadelphia museum. ABC's Ike Ajachi has the details.
5: A circuit judge with the federal appeals court now ruling against the city, continuing to allow the Trump administration to replace the slavery exhibit at the nation's first executive mansion. The display in the form of panels tells the story of nine people enslaved by George Washington. An appeals court ruling recently cleared the way for all of those panels to be taken down. The city, along with the advocate groups, have been fighting to preserve the original panels, claiming the newer panels censor the history behind the enslaved people who lived and worked at the president's house.
2: Jannik Sinner has won the Wimbledon tennis tournament this afternoon in the UK, and this week will be the semifinals of the World Cup. France and Spain play each other this coming Tuesday, while Argentina, hot off a win over Switzerland, takes on England on Wednesday. Mike Dabusky, ABC News.
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20: Here's your News Talk 1310 KNOX forecast. Lows level off around 77 tonight under mainly clear skies. Winds out of the south 10 to 15 miles an hour. Mainly sunny skies again tomorrow. Daytime highs approaching 103. Lows around 72. Tomorrow night mainly clear. Mainly sunny Tuesday with highs in the mid-90s. Slight chance for showers Wednesday. I'm meteorologist Megan Mulford on News Talk 1310 KNOX. Currently 96.

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8: Here's your Newstalk 1310 KNOX forecast. Lows level off around 77 tonight under mainly clear skies. Winds out of the south 10 to 15 miles an hour. Mainly sunny skies again tomorrow. Daytime highs approaching 103. Lows around 72. Tomorrow night, mainly clear. Mainly sunny Tuesday with highs in the mid-90s. Slight chance for showers Wednesday. I'm meteorologist Megan Mulford on News Talk 1310 KNOX. Right now, it's 95 degrees.

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1: Husband had a gun. 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The ammunition, unfortunately, was not stored separately. In a million years, we never thought that Emily could. There's a hole in our family that can never, ever be filled.
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1: Tom has been a teacher for over 40 years. One day, I think one of the students had asked the question and he didn't remember the answer. And I also noticed that he was letting his class out earlier than they were supposed to let out. 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
4: Here's your News Talk 1310 KNOX forecast. Lows level off around 77 tonight under mainly clear skies. Winds out of the south 10 to 15 miles an hour. Mainly sunny skies again tomorrow. Daytime highs approaching 103. Lows around 72 tomorrow night, mainly clear. Mainly sunny Tuesday with highs in the mid-90s. Slight chance for showers Wednesday. I'm meteorologist Megan Mulford on News Talk 1310 KNOX. Right now, it's 95 degrees.

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6: Here's your News Talk 1310 KNOX forecast. Lows level off around 77 tonight under mainly clear skies. Winds out of the south 10 to 15 miles an hour. Mainly sunny skies again tomorrow. Daytime highs approaching 103. Lows around 72 tomorrow night, mainly clear. Mainly sunny Tuesday with highs in the mid-90s. Slight chance for showers Wednesday. I'm meteorologist Megan Mulford on News Talk 1310 KNOX. Currently, it's 94 degrees.

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4: ABC News, I'm Wayne Cabot. A tear in the main artery of his heart is what doctors believe killed Senator Lindsey Graham. ABC's Jay O'Brien.
5: Washington, D.C. EMS dispatched to Graham's home on Saturday night for a man in apparent cardiac arrest. Graham's office sharing the preliminary findings from the medical examiner, showing the senator died from a ruptured aorta stemming from heart disease.
4: Age is the main cause for that heart condition, followed by cholesterol buildup and high blood pressure. Senator Mitch McConnell, in the hospital for a month, is now saying why. He says that a fall left him briefly unconscious, saying, quote, "Folks of my generation often hesitate to share the vulnerability that comes with growing older." He's 84. The U.S. just hit new targets in Iran. Iran today struck its neighbors that house U.S. bases, also setting fire to a ship in the strait, which it says is closed, and oil just resumed trading higher, up more than 3%. This is ABC News. Those power-hungry AI data centers. New York lawmakers have a bill that would force them to run on 90% renewable energy by 2040. State Senator Kristen Gonzalez of New York City telling ABC News Radio this is what the people want.
6: Any omnibus like this doesn't just happen. It happens because there was both internal political will and momentum, but also mass outside organizing, which shows us that not only is this issue popular, but that everyday New Yorkers can organize.
4: Her bill would also temporarily limit the building of these large data centers. The top-ranked player at Wimbledon took a slip in the grass and hurt his knee, and then went on to win the title today. It's Jannik Sinner's second consecutive Wimbledon title and fifth Grand Slam overall. The latest live-action Disney remake, Moana, made $43 million in ticket sales this weekend, but that is a little bit below what the analysts had forecast. You're listening to ABC News.
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